We're heard at 88.1 FM in Ithaca, 91.9 FM in Watkins Glen, and 89.7 FM across the Southern Finger Lakes. That was a band called Blood Incantation. That was from soundtrack to the movie All Gates Open, a movie I have yet to see yet. And that was a nice 20-minute song called Balance. And Blood Incantation are actually a death metal band. But occasionally they like to branch out to do ambient music. And this is the second album that they've done of ambient music. And I like it quite a bit. Rich Recchia keeping you company until 9 o'clock, at which point, of course, Call to the Universe comes your way with Nico. And there is still a heat advisory in effect until 8 p.m. tomorrow night. It won't be as hot tomorrow. The high is only going to be in the mid-90s as opposed to the high 90s as it was today. And then things are going to cool down just a little bit for the weekend with some showers, with a high Saturday in the mid-80s and the high Sunday of about 80 degrees, I believe. Right now in Ithaca, we do have 88 degrees. Getting back into the music, this is from a new album by David Arkenstone. The album is called Astral Journeys, A Window to the Soul, and I'm going to play the first five songs off that: Pathways of Luminescence, Soft Echoes, Infinite Dreaming, Consciousness Dissolving, and Floating Between Dreams.

WRFI Community Radio from the heart of the Finger Lakes. Just got through hearing five in a row from David Arkenstone from his new album, Astral Journeys, A Window to the Soul, an album that came out just a few weeks ago. That was Floating Between Dreams, Consciousness Dissolving, Infinite Dreaming, Soft Echoes, and Pathways of Luminescence. It's 13 minutes in front of 9 o'clock. Time for me, Rich Recchia, to step on out and make way for the next show. It may be Called to the Universe. It may not. I don't know what's coming up at 9, but something is coming up at 9. So I'll see you in 2 weeks. I'm going to leave you off with two in a row from one-man band called Telomere. This is from an album in 2018 called Supergiant. This is Sagittarius B2 and Subservice. Good night and good toast to you all. And stay cool, because that heat advisory is still in effect until 8 p.m. tomorrow.

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1: From Feature Story News in Washington, I'm Jagruti Dave. Russia has launched a massive strike on Kyiv, firing nearly 500 drones and more than 70 missiles at the Ukrainian capital. Indirect talks between the US and Iran in Doha have concluded, with Qatar saying positive progress was made. And Taylor Swift and Travis Kelce's rehearsal dinner is due to get underway at Madison Square Garden's Infosys Theatre in New York, ahead of the couple's wedding at the arena on Friday.

0: Amiri, I noticed that while I was doing my show Jumpin' in the Sugar Bowl today, you drew a picture of a beautiful sunny cityscape with WRFI written on it. What's that about?
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0: champagne. She danced with the devil and nothing was the same.
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2: From Feature Story News in Washington, I'm Jagruti Dave. Russia has launched a massive strike on Kyiv, firing nearly 500 drones and more than 70 missiles at the Ukrainian capital. Indirect talks between the US and Iran in Doha have concluded, with Qatar saying positive progress was made. And Taylor Swift and Travis Kelce's rehearsal dinner is due to get underway at Madison Square Garden's Infosys Theatre in New York, ahead of the couple's wedding at the arena on Friday.

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0: Fine. Thank you very much, sir.
1: Yeah, thanks. Look here, man. You know, I sure appreciate you calling me on this thing because I don't be doing too many interviews and things.
0: Well, fine. We appreciate your time and thank you once again.
1: Hey, look here. You know, I mean, my people, Jack, you know, we is becoming vocal in the world today.
0: Enjoy the auto show. We'll talk to you again.
1: Oh, it's very hip. Hey, look here, man. Look here. Yes. I want to thank you for inviting me up here, man.
0: It's been our pleasure.
1: Well, I got something to say. You know what I mean? I ain't never been on the radio before, you know. Hey, baby, how you doing? You know, I want to say hello to my brother out there. Hey, yes. Rodney.
0: Thank you again.
1: How you doing? Yeah. Okay.
0: Fine.
1: Hey, bros.
0: Thank you again.
1: Black power, man.
0: Fine. Enjoy the show.

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1: Here's what's happening around Ithaca on Friday, July 3rd. 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And at 10, Spirit Posse DJ Party at K House. 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
1: From Feature Story News in Washington, I'm Jagruti Dave. Russia has launched a massive strike on Kyiv, firing nearly 500 drones and more than 70 missiles at the Ukrainian capital. Indirect talks between the US and Iran in Doha have concluded, with Qatar saying positive progress was made. And Taylor Swift and Travis Kelce's rehearsal dinner is due to get underway at Madison Square Garden's Infosys Theatre in New York, ahead of the couple's wedding at the arena on Friday.

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1: There's an extreme heat warning in effect until 8 p.m. Mostly sunny and hot today, with high temperatures around 96 and heat index values over 100. There's a chance of some afternoon showers and thunderstorms. Overnight lows will drop to 71 degrees, with a chance of some showers. For Saturday, there's a chance of showers in the morning, then showers are likely in the afternoon. Otherwise, partly sunny skies with highs around 92. This is WRFI.

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1: This is From the Vault, the Pacifica Radio Archive's weekly series where we get to profile some of the amazing recordings in our 55,000 program collection going back to 1949. I'm your host, Mark Torres. On this week's From the Vault, we celebrate the life of Al Jarreau, who had a connection with Pacifica beginning in 1968 that held strong until his death on February 12th, 2017. There is no one better to help weave Al Jarreau's early beginnings than Pacifica host Julio Martinez, a musician, writer, and host of KPFK's Arts and Review Theater, Music, Cabaret, and Dance Program. Julio Martinez was Al Jarreau's early musical partner from 1967 to 1975. You're in for a treat with this program with special rare recordings from Julio's personal collection. So let's get right into it with Julio Martinez.
2: Well, I guess as a prequel, it all began in 64. That's when Al Jarreau came out from Iowa State University, where he'd just gotten a master's degree in clinical psychology, looking for work. But mainly, he wanted to see how he could expand his horizons as a singer. He was huge in his hometown of Milwaukee, and he went to Ripon College in upstate Wisconsin and on a basketball scholarship. He was good at all sports. And he was even governor of Boys State while still in high school. But he was always singing in clubs. He came from a family of eight children who all sang. His father was a Seventh-day Adventist minister. His oldest brother was a concert singer. So music ran right through his family. And he got into jazz very early, became a dedicated jazz singer, following in the John Hendricks school of singing, just really hard line, first line, straight ahead jazz. And that's what he wanted to do. In San Francisco, he got a job with the state of California as a rehabilitation psychologist and started singing at night in a small club in a predominantly African-American area. It was called the Half Note. He found this very young pianist, George Duke, who was just about 16 at the time. He had to get his mother's permission to go out there and play in the club, and he had to be home by 12:30. But he was working with George Duke, a great trio that had John Hurd, a bass player who had just come off the road with Duke Ellington, and this drummer named Al Copacino there. That would be better. And that's where they worked, and that's in that 64-65 area. I, at the meantime, came to San Francisco in 64 out of the U.S. Army. I had been a music theory teacher in the U.S. Army Band School at Fort Ord in Monterey. During my last 6 months in the Army, they transferred me to San Francisco, and I weighed out my time looking for something to do, and I got into grad school at Berkeley. And then I got a job as the music director of the San Francisco Mime Troupe. This is all in 64. So we both started working in San Francisco. And through a series of very interesting events, we met on New Year's Eve, 1967, at the On-Broadway Theater in San Francisco. I was a fledgling guitarist. I'd been playing about 2 years by then. I was looking to play in front of the public, and I was at the On-Broadway Theater as the music director of a play. And I was playing. Al Jarreau walked up, and he was looking for a pianist to sit in when the owner of the club said, "We don't have a pianist. There's just that kid sitting up there at the guitar." So Al came. We found four songs that we knew together. We did the four songs. He said, now this was on December 30th, the day before New Year's Eve. And he said, "Look, I'm having a big party here New Year's Eve. We want you two to play." That was it. That was our first job. New Year's Eve, 1967.
1: Wow, that is incredible. All right, so you guys play one show together. I take it the chemistry was pretty good?
2: Yes, I was not a very good guitarist. When I said I played four songs, I played the four songs that I knew. But what I could do, I had gotten a degree in music. I had studied orchestration and arranging. I could find anything I wanted on the guitar. I could play in any key. I could transpose at will. And even though I didn't know what I was doing, if he said the song is written in D and he wanted to perform it in E flat, I just transposed it up a half step. And he was very impressed with that, more than the fact that I didn't play like George Benson, you know. I worked with him, and I really worked hard. By the time a month had gone by, I knew about two sets I could play with Al, about 16 tunes. So we went around auditioning, and we found this club in Sausalito called Gatsby's. It was a bar. And we auditioned. The owner of it, in his great musical knowledge, said, "You guys play great calypso. We want to have you play here." So we worked two nights a week. We opened the first week.
1: Now, Sausalito, for our audience members who are not from California, is across the bay from San Francisco. It is a bay community.
2: Yes, at that
1: seaside time. Seaside community.
2: It was a lower middle class seaside community, maybe fishing. I guess the most distinctive aspect of Sausalito were the houseboats out in the bay.
1: Where the great Alan Watts lived.
2: Yes. We had the Kingston Trio. Two of them lived on houseboats or lived in Marin County, which was what Sausalito was actually part of. And they used to come into the club, and Al and I got established there. By the second night, the line was going out the door to come in. What happened was Al had gotten used to singing with a trio, with a great jazz pianist like George Duke, who could improvise. And when Al would sing a song, George Benson would improvise, and I would come in and do a Scooby-Doo kind of improvisation. They'd end the song together. But working with me, I was a six-string classical guitarist who played fingerstyle. I didn't strum. I didn't pick. I played pretty much the way a cocktail guitarist would play. I could play full chords, and I played melodies and chords together. So he found it a very good accompanying instrument, but our musical repertoire was kind of limited. I couldn't get into those really fast-driving Lambert Hendricks and Ross kind of vocals. And so I said, why don't we do other kinds of songs that work with the guitar? So Al was very open to it. He started investigating the songs of James Taylor, Joni Mitchell, Carole King, and since bossa nova worked very well with guitar, we did a lot of bossa nova. So from going from a hardline jazz singer, Al became more of a pop jazz singer. And he became very, very popular. By the time we'd been working there 6 months, the four shows we did had lines going out the door and down the block. And it was Al Jarreau and Julio Martinez. And it was great. And different people came in. Finally, someone from Capitol Records came in, Bill Straw, who was the attorney for Capitol Records at the time. He was also a fledgling guitarist producer who very much wanted to produce in the old school of producing, of having purely acoustic instruments. He loved Al and I. So he brought us down to L.A., and this is in October of 1968. And he said, I've got an audition for you set up at Dino's Lodge, which was a big club, the big club, especially for a stand-up singer, on Sunset Boulevard, right just west of La Cienega. If any of you have saw the old series 77 Sunset Strip, one of the characters, Ed Kooky Burns, was the parking lot attendant for Dino's Lodge. And in the opening credits, you see him standing out there combing his hair, standing in front of that's neon light sign of Dean Martin, who was co-owner of the club. So we thought, okay, we're going to come here, work at Dino's Lodge, put in our 2 weeks, that's what we were there for, and then go back home to San Francisco or find another club. What we didn't know was just how this style Al was singing, of being able to sing a song, then go into duplicating the sound of a guitar or a flute or conga drums or any kind of blues harmonica. He just learned to do all these things to add color to what we were doing. It's my job to set a tempo, set a style, and keep the beat.
1: Okay, so you have this big showcase that's going to happen at Dino's Lodge on Sunset Strip. At that point, is that where you decide we need to get some of these songs recorded and you make your way into the KPFK studios?
2: Well, that was told to us. They said, look, there's going to be people that, managers, agents, whatever, they're going to want a calling card. And the calling card would have been a cassette of your playing, two or three songs. This is before CDs, folks. There was no such thing. You gave people cassettes of your playing. So we didn't know anything about the studios in L.A. And Bill Straw said, well, you can't do it at Capitol, but a lot of people record at this place called Gold Star. That's where the Beach Boys were recording. And Phil Spector and a number of other people. And so he said, sounds good to us. So we went there. We recorded at Gold Star one recording, and we had to stop. Some other person was imposing their time. So I said, look, I used to work at KPFA Berkeley. I had a children's radio show up there. That's during my improv days, theater improv. And they said, oh, why don't you see if they have a sister station down here? Maybe we can record down there. So I called up there. They introduced me to KPFK here and gave me the phone number of an engineer. He said, come in. And over about an hour and a half of lazy recording here at studio, we recorded the rest of the album.

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1: Well, in keeping with Al Jarreau's change of venue, I think A Day in the Life, which was the Lennon-McCartney tune,

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That was the Beatles' Lennon and McCartney, A Day in the Life, performed by Al Jarreau and Julio Martinez in the fall of 1968, recorded at the Pacifica Radio KPFK Studio A in Los Angeles. Here's Better Than Anything, performed by Al Jarreau and Julio Martinez in the Pacifica Radio Studio A of KPFK Los Angeles in the fall of 1968.

Singing right out loud or being spotted in a crowd, better than anything except being in love. Better than balancing on wire or watching tigers jump through.

0: That was Better Than Anything, performed by Al Jarreau and Julio Martinez in the Pacifica Radio Studio A of KPFK Los Angeles in the fall of 1968.
1: And then She's a Carioca, which is the last one, which is our bossa situation. And also, She's a Carioca runs about 8 minutes because Al said, if I'm going to do this and this is my last tune, I'm going to put in every vocal technique I do. And he did. And I just kept keeping those chord changes going. My hand felt like it was going to fall off by the time it was over.

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Say it.

0: That was the classic Antonio Carlos Jobim song, She's a Carioca, performed by Al Jarreau and Julio Martinez in the Pacifica Radio Studio A of KPFK Los Angeles in the fall of 1968. So how did it go at that big showcase at Dino's Lodge?
1: Well, that was amazing because it was the same situation. By the end of our first week, they had extended us another 2 weeks because I was bringing in all these Hollywood people, Peggy Lee and Peggy Lee's management. Peggy Lee's son-in-law took a look at us and said, you know, I think I would be perfect for Peggy Fleming's professional debut. Peggy Fleming, the 1968 Olympic ice skating star, was about to make her professional debut at Madison Square Garden, which was being filmed by NBC. The only problem with Peggy Fleming is she was a very poetic, ballet-like skater. She had never skated in rhythm, anything. And they wanted to show that she could skate in rhythm. Well, they optioned the Stevie Wonder song for Once in My Life. They couldn't get Stevie Wonder to sing it, so they said, why don't Al and I do it? And record it, and then they would fill it orchestrations around it for her to do. So we did that. Then we went down to this little ice skating rink in Santa Monica. We were there at midnight, I think, and there was Peggy Fleming, her choreographer, and the music director. And we were watching her fall down. She was trying to skate in rhythm, and it just wasn't working. She would come to a track, and she would fall down. And I said, I don't know if this is going to work. But Peggy Fleming is the Olympic champion because she's the Olympic champion. And when we finally saw it, which was aired over the holidays in 1969, she hit it perfectly. So we generated around L.A. for about a year after that. We worked at Whitting Hills, just Al and I, which was a small dinner house on Vermont, just west of Woodman Avenue. It was owned by Dick Whitting Hill, the disc jockey, big disc jockey at that time. And Al and I sat at a piano bar. I sat behind the piano in a guitar chair. And we did the stuff we did at the Blah Blah, plus some more modern stuff because it's a whole different audience in Sherman Oaks than it was in Sausalito. And we developed more material. And that's when Jackie Gale came back to us and said, look, they're interested in, Playboy's interested in you doing the circuit. You want to go from here to Chicago to New York and beyond? And we said, okay. And we did that. And that's when Al and I got very tight. We developed lots of songs, but we had more than enough material because the ethic of the show was that the singer did 20 minutes, and then the headliner was always a comedian who did 40 minutes, and that was the show. We did two shows Tuesday through Thursday, three shows on Friday, four shows on Saturday. And then Sunday, I think it was just two shows.
0: Did they pay well?
1: Not too well, no. We actually, the best paying job we had was Gatsby's in Sausalito. But we played there four nights a week, and we were getting actually about $450 each.
0: Whoa.
1: Which was good money back in 1968, 69.
0: It's great money.
1: Yeah.
0: Now, here we are in December of 1970, and the dynamic duo of Al Jarreau and Julio Martinez has now expanded to a larger group. How did that take place?
1: Well, Al and I did the Playboy circuit for a year and a half. And then our manager at that time, his name was Shelley Jacobs, was part of this Millionaire Boys Club of Minneapolis. His parents owned NBC, which was the Northwest Bag Corporation. And he was very good friends with the Finger Hut boy, who had the big online, well, before online, it was a mailing distribution house for goods. And the younger Finger Hut had opened up a nightclub converted from a railroad depot. It was called The Depot. And he was looking for acts. And Shelley said, why don't you guys get off the Playboy thing and start working clubs? Because that's where I would like to book you you know, because rock clubs were getting very big. The San Francisco Sound people, the Jefferson Airplane, the Grateful Dead were now expanding and working clubs all over the country. Moby Grape, Three Dog Night, Steppenwolf. And he wanted to get us on that circuit. So Al and I went to Minneapolis to do that, to play at the club. And when we went down there to rehearse, there was a band in there who came in with like two trucks of amplifiers and got all set up. And I walked in with my guitar in one hand and an amp in the other hand. And they said, "What is that?" And they said, "This is the group." And the Finger Hut had a short talk with Shelley Jacobs. They said, "No, man, you have to expand. You guys might sound great, but people want to hear the full complement." So we said, "We don't know anybody here." And he said, "Well, I do." So he put us together with two San Francisco studio musicians, Dick Hedlund, a bass player, Dick Bortolussi, drummer, this amazing young pianist named Richard Dworsky, Jr., who now is the music director for Prairie Home Companion. Back then, he was a 16-year-old genius who got to start playing with the Minneapolis Children's Theater. And then this great young former classical flamenco guitarist named Richard Kinky Schnitzer on lead guitar. And we became Giro. And we went into a studio, again, to have some kind of calling card. Al wrote five songs, one of them with Richard Dworsky. And we formed a kind of new sound. My classical guitar was in there, interwoven with the lead guitar of Kinky and the amazing piano of Richard Dworsky.

0: That was Lovely Lady Light Up, recorded on December 16th, 1970. We're in studio with Julio Martinez, who began his travels with Al Jarreau back in 1967, and we're hearing a tale of those early days, which takes us now to 1970 in Minnesota, where the group Jarreau has now formed. They moved out of the duo and into a band. And where does the band go from here?
1: Well, we did a couple of local jobs, and then we decided to enter this MENC convention. That's a Music Educators National Conference or whatever. And it was at in North Dakota. And we had to drive over there, and there was a whole series of bands and groups. I mean, everyone auditioned for it. George Carlin auditioned. We ended up being his opening act on one of these concerts. And you even had the Count Basie band auditioning for these things to get college concert gigs. That's the way it was done. And we were hired to be an official opening act for a named group. And the first time we were an opening act, we were the opening act for Steppenwolf.
0: That's incredible.
1: Yeah, up in Winnipeg, Canada. And that went on. We opened for a number of groups like that. And then the band got antsy. The bass player and the drummer were really very active studio musicians in Minneapolis. They sometimes couldn't make the jobs. So Al and I reverted back to our duo on a couple of things. But one of the jobs we did work as a full band was up in northern Minnesota. The rest of the band flew up there. And Al and I had to drive the truck. 90 miles from Minneapolis, straight north, almost to the border of Canada. And it was a small college there. And on the way, we're driving, and we get about 20 miles from the college, and Al says, "I'm hungry." And I said, "Well, we have two tuna sandwiches." And he's looking around, "Where are they?" I said, "In the back with the gear," which means we'd have to stop the truck, get out, go to the back, open it up, get the gearbox out, get the sandwiches out. And he said, "Well, I'm hungry. I want to have one." So we pull over. I get out my side. He gets out his side. We go back. I get the sandwiches. I walk back to the truck. And sitting in the passenger seat is a bobcat, a very large bobcat. And it had a scar on its cheek. And so I said, "Well, we're going to either freeze to death out here or you're going to get the bobcat out." And he said, "I don't know how to get the bobcat out." So we thought about it for a while. So I literally took the sandwich out, waved it from the bobcat. For the first time, he got interested. He kind of looked at me. I threw it over his head, and he jumped out for it. Al jumped in, and I jumped in, and off we went. And then he said, "Now we have nothing to eat." So we drove to the town. We stop at a diner, and we go in, and the guy says, "How's you doing?" And I tell the waitress about my experience out in the road, and she's listening to me. She said, "Oh, my God, you met Big Tom." And then she starts yelling to the cook, "Hey, these guys met Big Tom out in the road. He was in their truck." And everyone starts talking about this very legendary bobcat. And Al said, "Well, celebrities, where you find it?" And we drove and did the concert.

0: That was the Al Jarreau original Something to Lose, recorded on December 16th, 1970. Why don't we skip forward to the moment where you and Al part ways?
1: What happened is Al and I were doing these concerts. In fact, it was the Winnipeg concert with Steppenwolf that really got it going for us, because the manager who booked us in it had said that after this, we have a whole series of concerts for you, which is going to lead back to you working at the big venue in L.A., which there was no downtown venues then. It was the Forum. I told my then wife about it, and she called me and said, I've got this calendar schedule of events coming up. There's no listing of you guys working at the Forum. So I did a little checking, and everything was phony. You know, we had no bookings beyond this. And Al Jarreau told me, he said, you know, I'm getting tired of splitting $500. And

0: play. And I went into this guitar shop, Arturo's guitar shop on Santa Monica, and this guy came up to me. He said, "Are you the guy who works with that singer who does all the shooby dooby dooby stuff?" And I said, "Yeah." And he said, "I heard you at a set you sat in. You guys are really good." And he asked me what I was doing, and I said, "I'm looking for a club where we can do our own music." And he says, "I'm working a club like that. It's in Studio City. It's called the Blah Blah Cafe. Why don't you come down and give it a try?" So we went down there, we auditioned, and within 1 week, we were playing every Friday and Saturday night. And that's where Al honed his own music. That's where the original sound of Al Jarreau started. Then we worked other clubs. We went, and every summer we would do 2 weeks or 3 weeks at Gatsby's, come back. We worked at the Scotch and Sirloin, which had two restaurants, one at Sepulveda and Pico and Sepulveda, and the other one in Calabasas. We worked the Bitter End West, which was on Santa Monica Boulevard, and any club that would hire us. We even worked at El Cholo, playing in the lounge. And then I started playing solo guitar a lot. There was a cafe underneath the general store in the Cafe Gallery in Laurel Canyon. Still there. It's gone through different names. And every Thursday, Wednesday and Thursday night, I would sit and play musical wallpaper while the people ate their spaghetti. I played right through then Secretary of State Jerry Brown planning his governor's campaign. And occasionally his girlfriend, Linda Ronstadt, would come sit in the stool next to me and sing American Standards.
1: Oh my goodness. That is absolutely a dream, living a dream.
0: And that went on till 75. And then at the beginning of 75, our then manager, which was named Tom Canning, started saying, "You know, Al, the type of material you're doing really lends itself to a pianist. So why don't you start working with Julio on your club dates and with a pianist on developing new material?" So Al did that. And by March, he had set up Al to do the opening act to Les McCann at the Troubadour. And Al opened for Les. Warner Brothers were there. They signed Al. By April, we were that same month, March 1975, a friend of mine, an actor, Al Alou, said there's a new federally funded theater company started under the Theater Arts Program Los Angeles, the TAPLA. It's called under CETA, Comprehensive Employment Training Act. And so they're looking for people. You would be perfect, both from your music background, your improv theater background. Why don't you give it a try? So I auditioned, I became the music director, and then in 2 months I became the director of the company. And for the next 4 years, that's what I did. And during the next 4 years, Al became a superstar.
1: Well, Julio Martinez, thank you so much. Any last thoughts on your time with Al Jarreau or Al Jarreau as an artist?
0: Well, I got the call from on Sunday morning from Maggie LaPique from here at KPFK.
1: Music director here.
0: And she had gotten notified by Al's manager that Al had died at 5:30 in the morning in the hospital out in the West Valley area. His wife and son were with him, his wife Susan, who had been the dishwasher as 18 year, when she was 18 years old at the Blah Blah Cafe. That's where they had met. And I just just realized that I had to go about my day, but it's been sad. And I've gotten some lovely emails from people who knew us back then. A lot of these people have stayed friends with me over the years, and it's great. The legacy does go on, and musical memories are wonderful.
1: 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I'm Mark Torres. 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
1: Hey, I'm Jared Ewe, the host of Yonder Radio. Every week, we bring listeners rural conversations with national reach. This week is no different. Talk about consistency. We're starting out with a conversation with Daily Yonder reporter Ilana Newman, who brings us a story from Illinois about CO2 sequestration and eminent domain to build the necessary pipelines. And we have two takes on America's 250th birthday. These are brilliant. And we welcome back actor Kiki Bush. And she talks about supporting arts in rural areas. Incredible conversation as per usual. And then we have a segment from our partners at the Rural Faith Initiative about LGBTQ plus affirming rural churches and parishes. And our featured musician this week is Sam Miltich. I pull out the Virtuoso label and he hedges a bit, but I think you'll hear it with his jazz music. Also, his mental health advocacy, he brings that to the show as well. Tune in for all of that on Yonder Radio.
2: There's an extreme heat warning in effect until 8 p.m. Mostly sunny and hot today, with high temperatures around 96 and heat index values over 100. There's a chance of some afternoon showers and thunderstorms. Overnight lows will drop to 71 degrees, with a chance of some showers. For Saturday, there's a chance of showers in the morning, then showers are likely in the afternoon. Otherwise, partly sunny skies with highs around 92. 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
1: Yonder Radio. We're glad you're here. This is Rural Conversations with National Reach. My name is Jared Ewe, and today we're just packing the house with beautiful people. On the way, we're going to be hearing from Sam Miltich. Just imagine a jazz guitar virtuoso who to me looks like Matt Damon. So we have him coming up, his music. We're going to talk about CO2 sequestration and eminent domain and also the semi-quincentennial. We're going to have some words about that, and they are brilliant. That is all on the way, along with trivia. But first, from the Daily Yonder newsroom, it is the Daily Yonder News editor, Jan Patulski.
3: Hi, Jared. This week, we start off with Reuters and their report on the current state of Supplemental Nutrition Assistance Program, better known as SNAP. According to their report, more than 4.7 million people nationwide lost their benefits. That's as a result of the President Trump's signature tax and spending law that went into effect last July, which amounts to about 11% of participants. And unfortunately, Arizona leads the pack. According to the Reuters reporting, more than 457,000 Arizonians, including almost 200,000 children, lost their benefits as of the end of May. That law reduces SNAP's funding by about $187 billion, or 17%, and that's supposed to happen over the next 10 years.
1: Well, coming from climate.us, some warm news, or at least the reporting of warmth. What is happening with this?
3: Climate.us, formerly climate.gov, is now a nonprofit website that stores and hosts all of the climate research and weather data that used to be accessible at climate.gov. Climate.gov was run by the National Oceanic and Atmospheric Administration, NOAA. However, after DOGE and the purges within the federal government rolled across the country, that website was shut down. Now, more than 80 scientists volunteers to serve as subject matter experts at the new climate.us site. The site also boasts that it will make available the entire 15-year collection of the research from the former website. Now, this is not an official U.S. government website. However, the scientists want you to know that the brain power behind it is pretty much the same.
1: And speaking of brain power, KFF Health News, always delivering in the world of Lyme disease today. What's this?
3: KFF brings us a story about a potential for a new Lyme disease vaccine planned to be rolled out in the near future. However, the interesting wrinkle in the story is that people are not sure if there will be interest in the first place. There is a Lyme disease vaccine available already. And one of the reasons why they want to replace it and why those questions are posed in the first place is because this one is not particularly popular.
1: Well, and there's always prevention, Jan Patulski. Hear me out. Some wisdom from the sage. A family that checks for ticks together sticks together.
3: Beautiful. Beautiful.
1: All right, Jan Patulski, Daily Yonder News editor from DailyYonder.com. Thank you so much.
3: Thanks so much, Jared.
1: That was Jan Podolsky, news editor for the Daily Yonder. Now, our news story this week comes to you from Daily Yonder reporter Alana Newman, who reported a series of stories about carbon sequestration along with Julia Tilton. The two visited central Illinois, where they found community members protesting proposed carbon pipelines and the state's legislature ready to do something about it with Bill 2842. And that would have stopped pipeline companies from being able to use eminent domain to build CO2 pipelines across private property. So, Alana Newman, you went to Illinois. You meet a guy who gets a letter in the mail that would make a property owner's blood boil. Tell the story of this guy who goes up against a BlackRock-backed pipeline.
4: Yeah, so Steve Hess received a letter in the mail in December of 2021, and a bunch of other property owners in central Illinois also received the same letter from Navigator CO2 Ventures, which was backed by BlackRock, which was trying to build the Heartland Greenway pipeline across central Illinois to sequester carbon. And basically, they told him that if he didn't agree to let them use the property, they would use eminent domain to purchase it without his permission. That made him very upset. And then he went on to fight this pipeline along with a bunch of other landowners and community members from central Illinois for the next 2 years. And they actually did successfully beat the pipeline in 2023. The Heartland Greenway pipeline was never built and is not currently planned to be built. And there's a few other pipelines that they're fighting against right now.
1: So you do have a win for property owners. Maybe carbon sequestration is something we need. Are they finding places that they can run pipelines? Are there property owners who are like, yes, run it through there? Or is there a debate that has emerged within the community?
4: Right now, there are some wells in Decatur, Illinois, and those have been operating for about a decade. And that's kind of been where a lot of the pilot program of CO2 sequestration in central Illinois has been happening. But right now, there's a huge scale up, and it's kind of unclear exactly what's going to happen over the next few years because the amount of carbon that will be sequestered is going to rise dramatically. And some of that is because of increase in tax credits. And people feel a lot of different ways about it. I mean, I think we can all agree that something needs to be done about the CO2 that's being emitted. And this is one very large scale solution. But it also, people are worried about how their communities will be affected when these are built very close to where people live.
1: Has it been shown that there are dangers, actual physical danger of the pipelines on properties?
4: So the biggest issue that has arisen as far as CO2 pipelines happened in 2020 in Mississippi in a small town called Setarsha. The pipeline burst, and what can happen is if there's a very small puncture in the pipeline, it can kind of unzip itself because of the pressure of the liquid CO2 that's being pumped through the pipeline. That CO2, when it comes out, it doesn't rise and dissipate. It stays really low to the ground and spreads out. And because of the geography of that region, this region of Mississippi, it kind of got funneled. And the risk is that anyone lying on the ground could basically suffocate. So if you're asleep, animals, humans that are asleep can suffocate. In the case of Setarsha, about 45 people were hospitalized. 200 people were evacuated. Cars don't run if they are in the CO2 cloud. So emergency services don't really know how to respond to this because they can't drive into these CO2 clouds.
1: Well, that's nightmarish. Well, just some of the things that should be brought up with this kind of large-scale operations, including the history of eminent domain and how that's been used.
4: Yeah, I mean, eminent domain is something that I think if you asked pretty much any person across rural America, they would say that's one of my biggest fears. It's been used for all sorts of things, and it has to be used for public good. So there's some argument, and that's one of the reasons for some of this legislation around it, that a CO2 pipeline is not necessarily for public good, but it has been used for oil pipelines in the past. It's used for electrical lines, water, sewage. It's used for schools. But there's also kind of this environmental justice perspective on eminent domain because between the 1940s and 1970s, the Institute of Justice found that more than 2,500 eminent domain projects displaced 1 million people. So that's using eminent domain to basically kick someone off of their property. And 2/3 of those people were Black. So it is disproportionately people of color who are affected by eminent domain. Yeah, yeah, people do have to be compensated for eminent domain. So there is necessary compensation, but usually the compensation has something to do with how much they would lose out on to keep that, in this case, in agriculture, keep that land in agriculture. So it's a weird formula, and it doesn't necessarily feel fair. It's not really exactly a fair, especially for land that's been in someone's family for generations.
1: The article is, proposed bill would stop eminent domain for carbon dioxide pipeline in Illinois. The journalist is Alana Newman. We are glad you made it back from the land of Lincoln, and there's more. You're going to be following up on this.
4: Yes, I did report on this with Julia Tilton as well. She is a co-reporter on this story. And we have several more CCS, which is carbon capture and sequestration stories, coming up. It'll all be really interesting.
1: We look forward to more. Thanks for coming by.
4: Thanks, Jared.
1: After reporting that story, the Illinois General Assembly ended at the end of May without passing the bill, which leaves property owners wondering what will happen if a pipeline company wants to build across their land. If you want to read more about that story, then go to dailyyonder.com. And out there in the yonder is our featured musician this week, Sam Miltich, a jazz guitarist and mental health advocate. Sam has played all across the country, from small town bars on the Iron Range to New York's Lincoln Center. So the range guy brings range. Here he is, Sam Miltich. Where are you right now?
5: I am on my little homestead up here about 15 miles northeast of Grand Rapids, Minnesota, about an hour and a half south of the Canadian border or so, and about 4 hours from Minneapolis.
1: And just a warm Minnesotan accent, like a quilt.
5: Yeah, I got it thick.
1: What are a couple Minnesotan words?
5: Like, the broader Minnesota is the you betcha.
1: Oh, yeah, you betcha.
5: They say ope.
1: Tell me about ope. How can that be used?
5: Like, ope, I'm going to scooch right past you.
1: And it's funny, I even wanted to move for you. It was so friendly and genuine.
5: Yeah, I use those every now and again, especially with my mom, who's Norwegian, Swedish, Finnish lady. So on my dad's side, we're Eastern European, and it's a little more of a kind of a oi.
1: Oi.
5: Oi, oi, oi.
1: And that is a sign of frustration?
5: Yeah. Oi, oi, oi. That's frustration. Either side of the family linguistic spectrum, that's what you got.
1: You know, it's beautiful. I mean, if your ope doesn't work, you can just break out an oi.
5: Right, that's right. Exactly.
1: You are, is it too much to say? I mean, I don't want to, you know, build your ego and then you storm off the set, but is virtuoso prescribed?
5: You know, I've heard the term before. I just think that, I mean, personally, the way I think of myself is skilled. You know, if people want to call me a virtuoso, by all means, I've put the time in, and I practice hard, and I continue to practice hard, because I'm the kind of person that if I'm going to do something, I want to do it well.
1: I think virtuoso, because there's this thing with you, when I watch your videos, there is this flow, this comfort. And now, someone who practices a lot, granted, you're not going to see them really thinking about the strings or the keys or whatever, but there is this yin and yang. There's this vibe, a flow with you in the guitar. Is that something you've been recognized for? Because I don't feel like I'm watching you work. I feel like this is just something you emanate.
5: You know, it's like the 10,000 hour rule. You know, it's like when Jordan would go up for a layup, he wasn't thinking about it. He put so much time in that it's just an automatic response. And that's really how jazz, you know, and the kind of music that I play, you know, my identity as a musician is as a jazz guitarist, and I play a lot of different subgenres of jazz. You have to be so comfortable and familiar with your instrument that you literally know where every sound is on the neck. So when you're creating a new melody in your head, your hands know where to grab that melody.
1: Yeah, because you have to be able to improvise, right?
5: Yes. I'd say 80% of what I do is improvising. you know, the melody is always referenced at the beginning of the tune and at the end when you play the head. We have a form that we work over. You know, we use a 32-bar form a lot of times. But ultimately, you know, improvisation, you're just using the three elements of what we think of as Western music, which is you're improvising around the melody, you're improvising around the harmonies, and you're improvising around the rhythms. You know, it requires a lot of time in the practice room, just developing those skills. And so when you're hearing these new phrases, when you're creating a new melody on the instrument, your hands are able to immediately grab what you're hearing in your head.
1: Well, what we will be hearing from you is, now this is old country stuff. I love the story here.
5: Yes. My newest project that I'm embarking on is called Miletici. My name Miltic is just an anglicized version of Miletic. Our village, plural, our family is Miletici. My grandfather came from this village in Croatia. And so what I've done is I've taken my training as a jazz guitarist, especially in the hot club style that Django Reinhardt created, a Romani musician from France in the 1930s and 40s. And I'm playing old Balkan folk songs, whether it be a Čoček or a Klapo or Tamburica tune, all different subgenres from within the Balkans. And I'm using my jazz knowledge to create these kind of newer arrangements of these old traditional pieces.

0: I live in a very rural part of the state, and there was a very large, they call it the Mesabi Iron Range, or we refer to it as the Range, where most of the people that immigrated to this part of the state, like my dad's family did, came from the Balkans, and they worked in the iron mines. And when they came, and even up to when I was a little kid, there were still people playing this traditional Balkan folk music. It was primarily what was called tamburica music. So, you know, I'm trying to pay homage to my rural region here, the Mesabi Iron Range up in northern Minnesota. I love where I live, and I have a rural life. I raise chickens for meat and for eggs, and I have a large garden, and I make maple syrup, and I harvest wild rice, and I hunt and fish for my food. So I'm a rural person. This is the lifestyle that I grew up with, and the life I choose and continue to lead.
1: And a life, it seems, that helps anchor you.
0: Very much so, yes. The rural life is, you know, it's my spiritual refuge to be in my garden or be hiking through the pines. You know, that's where I'm recharged. You use the term yin and yang. I have to have equal parts outdoors Sam and equal part artistic Sam. And I'm always working to strike that balance in my daily life, you know.
1: When I heard this interview and you talking about your mental health journey and realizing the importance of taking care of your mental health, which I guess says to me there was a time that you didn't 100% realize how to manage that.
0: Well, yeah, you know, I have two diagnoses. I have schizophrenia and post-traumatic stress disorder. So, you know, when I was 22, I had a psychotic break where I lost touch with reality, and neither I nor anyone around me really understood what was happening. You know, it took some time to get the proper diagnostic assessment to understand what was happening. I've had two or three, I guess you could say, bouts of psychosis. You know, I've recovered from all of them. And, you know, it's just like, you know, I don't really view it any different than, you know, people who have diabetes may have spikes in their blood sugar. And, you know, they have some challenges and they, you know, do what they have to do metabolically to get back on track. And I do the very same. It's just, you know, their metabolism is driven by insulin and mine is by dopamine and chemicals inside my brain. So I've just shed any level of self-stigma that I may have ever held. And I just take good care of myself so I can have a good life.
1: And what value that you have created this life where you have a platform where just you talking to us about this is helping someone?
0: The reason I talk about it publicly is for a lot of years, and especially even when I was first diagnosed, we're working on 20 years ago. There was very little public conversation about it. There wasn't as much scientific knowledge about these conditions. Still to this day, there exists a lot of stigma surrounding mental health. By normalizing it, my hope is that it will encourage people to get treatment. And when people get treatment and get help, it helps dispel the myth that people can't have a normal, meaningful life like anyone else. It doesn't drive me. I drive it. You know, I'm in charge of my life.
1: SamMiltichMusic.com. It has music there. It has the calendar. And I just love what you're doing as far as paying tribute to your grandfather and where you live.
0: Thank you. I appreciate that. Yeah, it feels honest and true.
1: That was Sam Miltich. We'll hear more music from him later in this episode. But right now, it's the first clue to this week's trivia. This answer is an event that rocked the world in 1947 at the height of the global flying disc craze. More clues on the way. That's going to happen. We're going to talk to Skylar Baker Jordan about the 250th birthday. He put some words on paper, and they're brilliant. We have them coming up on Yonder Radio.
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1: Mm-hmm. This is Yonder Radio, Rural Conversations with National Reach, and we appreciate whatever effort you had to do to reach to the radio, your current listening device, to make this relationship happen. It's working out, I feel. And it's only going to get more passionate because we're celebrating America 250. We are going to have some thoughts on that, and they are worth your time as we bring in the editor-in-chief of the Glasgow Courier in Glasgow, Montana, Skyler Baker Jordan. He's a contributor for the Daily Yonder. He grew up in Appalachia. He studied history his whole life and is currently writing his thesis for a master's in Appalachian studies. And you're going to feel that. You're going to feel the academia. You're going to feel the experience all coming together with his tribute to America for our semi-quincentennial. So, Skyler, this piece you've written, Defining American Character for 250 Years. This is the kind of thing that John Philip Sousa would write a song to. You start off with the seeds. The seeds of this piece. What are the seeds?
3: Well, it depends on how far you want to go back, Jared. So let's go back. The seeds are quite literally, let's say, the three sisters, corn, beans, and squash. America, even before Europeans ever arrived here, was defined by rurality. There were cities in pre-Columbian North America. Cahokia comes to mind. But by and large, the Native Americans who are indigenous to this continent were living off the land. And when the first European settlers arrived, they quickly had to learn how to live off of this land, which was completely foreign to them. So the land has always defined who we are as a country. The political framing goes back to the early republic. The framing, I think, is really important because it's a framing that still defines our politics and our culture today, but it traces back to the rivalry between Jefferson and Hamilton. Both of them had very different conceptions of what the United States is, and more to the point, where the American spirit truly dwells. Jefferson thought of us as an agrarian democracy of yeoman farmers. Hamilton was a finance bro. And, you know, people kind of forget that. He was New York through and through.
1: As we go through this piece, this dedication to America on its 250th anniversary, you start up with the seeds. And the seeds aren't just the agrarian society, but the seeds are the seeds of disagreement between Jefferson and Hamilton. You move from this into rural America earning its stripes with the resistance. For example, a piece here that really speaks to me. You mention we always think of civil rights in Montgomery or in the city, but this also was in the country. This right. is where big change was happening. And a lot of people, they think about, when they're thinking about resistance, they're thinking about the Revolutionary War. But there's so many other things, too. You know, the Trail of Tears. There's the, in a more modern day, perhaps the fight against the Keystone Pipeline. Like, there is this rural resistance that doesn't get defined so clearly, but is always there.
3: That's absolutely right. And you can trace this through American history, beginning with the Whiskey Rebellion back in the 1790s that George Washington put down. But you can trace it on through Nat Turner's Rebellion in the Tidewater. You can trace it through to a lot of the abolitionist movement, which some much of it was urban, but just as much of it was Quakers in rural Pennsylvania. You can follow that through to the labor movement, whether it's at Coal Creek in Tennessee or it's at Matewan and Mingo County in West Virginia. And then, of course, the civil rights movement, which ran directly through the rural churches and juke joints of the Deep South. All of these things that have defined the movement towards more equality and a greater fulfillment of the promise of the Declaration, which is what we're celebrating with the 250th anniversary. The road to equality runs through rural America. You can't deny it.
1: There's a reckoning, though. It's a modern reckoning that represents reckoning throughout our history. And in an example you give here is Matthew Shepard in Wyoming. What does this mean for the West and our bravado?
3: Well, I think Matthew Shepard was a watershed moment in many ways. Obviously, for the gay rights movement, it was the moment America was confronted with the reality of homophobia. But as I argue in the piece, I don't believe that Matthew Shepard's death would have had the same effect had it happened in a major city or had it happened in rural New England or the rural South or in the rural Midwest. The West is the place America has always looked to explain itself. It's from the Wild West shows of the vaudeville era all the way up through the mid-20th century Westerns that my grandfather still watches religiously because they were the superhero films of his day, on through to today when you have shows like Yellowstone and you have movies like Brokeback Mountain that are incredibly, incredibly influential and beloved. The West is where we look to because the West has always been synonymous with freedom. And it is a place where those who have felt persecuted by mainstream American society have sought refuge. I think that that is why Matthew Shepard being murdered where he was matters so much, is the West is synonymous with freedom to be who you want, which is a quintessential part of how Americans identify themselves and view themselves, is that we are the land of the free. We are a place where plurality exists. And here was this young boy. I think the fact that he was a young white boy with blonde hair and blue eyes matters significantly here as well. But here was this young boy who America could look at and see their own son, who was ostensibly killed simply because of who he is. And it made America ask, are we really the country we think we are? You cannot strip the context of the West from that story. It happening in the West, I think, was what made people wake up, because if you can't be free there, where can you be free?
1: And then you say, simply put, there would be no America without the contributions of rural Americans. This is this moment where, even though we start with some seeds of disagreement, we are one organism relying on each other, whether urban or rural. But as you point out throughout this piece, rural can't be overlooked.
3: No. To begin with, just the logistics factor, you have to have a rural area to grow your food. Beyond the obvious, which is you got to have farms to feed folk. The reality that rural America has throughout U.S. history disproportionately contributed to the soldiers who fought for this country. Our culture is largely rural. It may have been sort of polished in urban America in a lot of ways. I mean, certainly Hollywood has exported American culture to the world and made it in many ways global culture. But if you look at something like Motown, or you look at something like the Harlem Renaissance, you can't divorce those things from the rural roots of, in this case, Black America and the Black American rural experience. The blues were, if not born in the Mississippi Delta, they were certainly incubated there. So the music, the literature, look at Faulkner, look at Zora Neale Hurston, look at Flannery O'Connor, look at Mark Twain. You know, these are the voices that define the American experience. And they all are telling stories about rural folk.
1: Skylar Baker Jordan, you can read his piece at dailyyonder.com. He is the editor of the Glasgow Courier. And really what you've done here in reflecting on America is fantastic.
3: Thank you so much. I really appreciate your kind words and the opportunity to share the story of rural America with your listeners. It's a story that's worth telling and worth celebrating.
1: Read more of Skylar's thoughts about America 250 on the Daily Yonder. And next up, we have another song from Sam Miltich. This is from his new project. You can listen to that at sammiltichmusic.com. The song is Now's the Time to Panic on Yonder Radio.

0: That was Sam Miltich just doing the acoustic alchemy he does, combining Eastern European sounds with jazz. And, well, it's amazing, and we're honored to have Now's the Time to Panic on Yonder Radio. Greatly appreciated, Sam. Up next, we have a conversation between Susanna Brown and actor Kristen Kiki Bush. She goes by Kiki and lives in Saline County, Kansas. She's been a professional actor for 20 years and wrote and directed the short film The Game Camera after moving back to Kansas and meeting her husband, Rolf Potts, a writer who has also been a guest on the show. Here's Kiki and Susanna.
1: What is it like in Saline County, Kansas, and what sort of projects are you involved in there?
2: Well, what is it like in rural Saline County? On a day-to-day basis, I feed my mini horse, my Cooney Cooney pig, his granddaughter, his daughter, and our really grouchy donkey. Saline County is the home of Salina, which is a really kind of incredible arts community. And it allows me to continue being a professional actor, which I have been for 20 years. I'm on the board of the Salina Art Center, which has the gallery, an arts warehouse with classes, and then it also has the Art Cinema, which is one of only three independent movie theaters in all of Kansas. It's the most western and certainly the most rural in all of Kansas. This little town just really does a tremendous amount with the arts. And I really feel like Salina is becoming this hub in north central Kansas and beyond. And it serves almost 300,000 people in these surrounding counties. There's just so much going on in Salina that feels like it's in conversation more with urban centers.
1: So I love the band, the Avett Brothers, and they have this song, one of my favorite songs, but now I'm thinking more critically about it based on this conversation. It's called Salina. And the first line is, Salina, I'm as nowhere as I can be. And so I love the Avett Brothers, but it sounds like they're a little wrong. It's not as nowhere as you can be. It seems like there's a lot happening in Salina.
2: You know, as a rural Kansan in the arts, there's a part of me that's deeply proud of the fact that, like, it's in the middle of nowhere. And then there's a part of me that gets my back up a little bit when it's a little bit like I can trash talk it, but nobody else can.
1: Right, yeah.
2: So they can't talk about it badly, but I sure can.
1: I know you had mentioned some of the activities that the Art Center puts on, and one of them was this film club that really was a great community gathering space.
2: Misty Serene, who's the executive director at the Art Center, and I, and Isaiah Marcotte, who is a young man who's a filmmaker in Salina, we've been trying to figure out how to honestly get more people to come to the cinema, because this is a national and a local problem. We've got this darling, it's about 60-seater, and we show incredible films there. Sometimes we show old movies. We were able to show my film, The Game Camera. We show other local films. We're really trying to expand our reach, and one of the ways that we're trying to do it is having a film club, much like a book club. We had our inaugural one go, and we had a small but mighty, I think there were seven people there, and the conversation was just really, really invigorating, kind of desultory. There was no theme other than, like, we talked about the films that were shown. Folks just wanted to connect over art.
1: Why do the arts matter in rural spaces?
2: I think simply, and I think one has to think simply in these terms, arts create empathy, full stop. And while I love a good football game and root for the Sterling Black Bears, go Bears, that sense of team is really limited. One rarely feels a sense of empathy for the other side. But in the arts, you do feel a sense of empathy across the board. And I believe, I'm speaking personally here, that that's what we need in this country right now more than ever. And because we're talking about rural issues, and I live here, and I love it here, I think that some folks on the coasts think of rural spaces as monolithic. And I've witnessed this firsthand in the 20 years that I've lived in urban centers. And I bristle at it. But I would love to create work and be a part of work and foster work that would help us see each other better. And I think art has that power. Go out and support your local art center, whether that's rural, urban, or otherwise. They need your support more now than ever. If you're on the fence about spending a night in, or if you're kind of curious about what your local art center has to offer. Get off the couch, get in your car, take a walk, go see it, and take a friend, because I tell you, it will be worth it, I guarantee you.
1: Incredible advice. Thank you so much for being here.
2: Thanks for having me. Thanks for your interest.
0: I'm not sure if you could put a price on Kiki Bush and her enthusiasm for where she's from. I don't know if she's taken offers from other states, but she's so loyal to Kansas. And there she was from Saline, bringing arts to rural communities in conversation with Susanna Brown. Okay, right now, our second trivia clue for the episode. Everybody huddle. This event took place in southern New Mexico, where mysterious debris was found in a rancher's field. There'll be more clues coming up, along with a conversation with Whitney Kimball Coe, breaking stereotypes right here on Yonder Radio.
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0: Yonder Radio, Rural Conversations with National Reach. I am Jared Ewe, and we are talking a lot about the semi-quincentennial. And if you're like me and love WALL-E by Pixar, you are thinking that maybe we should have a semi-quincentennial cupcake in a cup. We will have the audio version of that tasty treat, as we are going to hear from Donna Kellner about our 250th birthday. And now our next story comes to you from another program here at Rural Strategies. It's the Rural Faith Initiative. Here's its director, Whitney Kimball Coe.
5: Today's conversation is the first in a series on rural faith that will look at research and stories from LGBTQ+ affirming churches in the rural South. This research and the stories have been collected by the Reverend Claire Brown, an Episcopal priest in rural Tennessee. More LGBTQ+ people live in this region than in any other part of the country. And this area is also a uniquely difficult place to live for them, as Southeast states have many restrictive laws and policies. Many of those persons live in rural communities, where Bible Belt culture intersects with a lack of community resources and representation. But there are communities of faith in the rural South that defy cultural and religious stereotypes. These churches are committed to living out their inclusive values and express faith and community as fully affirming of LGBTQ+ persons, including equality in marriage, family support, and ordination. Welcome, Reverend Claire Brown. So glad you're here.
6: Thanks so much for having me.
5: Well, I want to jump right in. You're an ordained minister in the Episcopal Church and the priest of a parish in a small town in rural East Tennessee. And for the last year or so, you've been gathering research and stories about parishes and churches in the South that are LGBTQ+ affirming. So I wonder if you could maybe tell me about what drew you into this research.
6: Yeah, absolutely. So I think part of my interest in this is rooted in my own faith life. I grew up in a tradition that was not at all open and inclusive and affirming, and have then made my way and found a home and a call to ministry in the Episcopal Church, a tradition that has deep roots in a sort of more open vision of who and what the church can be. But it really came to fruition, Whitney, when our family moved a little over 5 years ago from Chattanooga, Tennessee, a smaller southern city and one of the larger ones in our state, to Athens, a small town, just an hour away, but pretty different in its rural culture. And I realized that the discourse and advocacy and ministry around LGBT inclusion and to those members of the church was going to be more distinct in this context. As I got to Athens and got settled in, I spoke with a few LGBTQ folks who were part of the church and broader community. One thing that came up right away was to not put rainbows on anything. The local PFLAG support group was concerned about being too public in advertising their gathering times out of concern for physical safety. That's a pretty distinct nuance and care that I hadn't had in other contexts. And of course, not everyone feels that way, but there was enough concern that I realized just how much the stakes are higher in rural communities in the South, and that I needed new strategies. Couldn't just rely on a boilerplate template that I'd learned in an urban seminary for how to walk a church toward being formally affirming. I knew we couldn't be the only ones trying to navigate the ins and outs of creating a safe spiritual community in the rural South in this political climate. And so I wanted to set out and find the churches and pastors and members of churches who have also been on this journey in their corners of this region. So through the Louisville Institute, there is a Lilly Endowment project that bridges the church and the academy through different grants, and I was honored to be a recipient of the pastoral study program that's allowed me to conduct this research. So over the last year and a half, 2 years, I've spoken with or visited for worship and interviews 17 different communities across the Southeast, and I've spoken with people from the Episcopal Church, Presbyterians, United Methodist, Lutheran, United Church of Christ, and Cooperative Baptist. And most of these churches are the only affirming religious communities in their area, in their towns, or their larger region.
5: And when you say affirming communities, I think we all have a sense of what that means, but can you get a little bit more granular and tell us about what it means to be a truly affirming church and maybe the background of that in the Episcopal Church even?
6: Sure. So an affirming church, or open and affirming, that's a language that ministers and theologians use to describe congregations or whole denominations where people with all different gender identities and sexualities are affirmed as full members, not in spite of how they love or who they are, but celebrated as part of God's good creation and able to lead and serve in all areas of church life, able to be ordained in ministry, able to be married, and have their families blessed and held. And in our tradition in the Episcopal Church, this dates back formally to the 1970s. In 1976, the General Convention, which is our governing body, our Congress, formally stated that homosexual persons are children of God who have full and equal claim with all other persons on the love, acceptance, and pastoral care and concern of the church. And over the last years, more and more decisions for inclusion and acceptance have been made formally through church governance, and that happens alongside increased education and social advocacy, cultural awareness. Now, of course, we're not all to a person, whether the Episcopal Church or any other affirming denomination, exactly on the same page. But we're part of churches that have made formal positions of full equality, and we're all on the same journey there. It's pretty incredible.
5: And the Episcopal Church, is, you've already mentioned, is not alone in this. There's United Churches of Christ, the Presbyterian Church USA, there's the UU Church, Lutheran, Evangelical Lutheran Church, Cooperative Baptists, and even the United Methodist Church more recently, right?
6: That's exactly right. And it's true, though, that when it comes to the Protestant churches in the rural South, these communities are often the religious minority. And this is for both longstanding historical reasons and recent developments, but also just looking over the last decades, we've had this deepening of partisan divides. And there are different ways that Christianities in our region have responded to different social and political challenges. More LGBTQ people live in the Southeast than any other one region of the United States, and many of those folks are in rural communities. And many of those folks are Christian. So when we're looking at the South, where we know there's a dearth of social resources, education, gathering spaces for people, particularly outside of larger cities down here, part of the need that we see in LGBTQ community life is the need for spiritual and religious places, communities that allow people of all genders and sexual orientations to practice their faith, to find belonging, to love God and neighbor in a way that doesn't put them in a place of fear.
5: Today's conversation is part of a rural faith series that looks at research and stories from LGBTQ+ affirming churches in the rural South. This research and these stories are collected by the Reverend Claire Brown, an Episcopal priest in rural Tennessee. We hope you'll tune in for the next segment of this series, where we're going to explore some of those stories and examples of parishes and churches that are practicing beautiful and somewhat ordinary acts of welcome and hospitality.
0: That was Whitney Kimball Coe, director of the Rural Faith Initiative and ordained minister in the Episcopal Church. Now, next up, we have a story from Daily Yonder columnist and recurring Yonder Radio storyteller Donna Kellner. She comes to us from northern Wisconsin, where she documents her life through her column 45 Degrees North. Today, she brings us a reflection on America 250 as a graduate of the class of 1976.
7: 50 years ago, my small rural high school's yearbook committee made a bold choice. A yearbook cover printed in color was unusual back then, and this was vivid color. The image wrapping front to back featured a bald eagle clutching the stars and stripes and a stylized U.S. Constitution with its bold heading of "We the People." We were now the people. We were eager to honor our nation's past as we ventured forth to build its future. 1776 to 1976, 200 years, the bicentennial class. It felt special. This year marks the 250th anniversary of our nation's Declaration of Independence from English rule. I'm still learning to pronounce semi-quincentennial. I have mixed feelings about this 250th anniversary, and I'm not alone. Others in my life say they, too, feel weird about it. We love our country, but something feels off. We, the people, haven't exactly created a more perfect union. Justice, domestic tranquility, and the blessings of liberty have taken some hard hits lately. And to be honest, a lot of what I saw in the lead-up to semi-quincentennial season felt like shopping lists. As if wearing made-in-China red, white, and blue merch proves patriotism better than an "I voted" sticker. Maybe we could all remember during this semi-quincentennial that our communities include people who love their country, but not commemorative coins. That doesn't make them unpatriotic. And you can love a star-spangled party and also support the right to assemble at a No King's March. I'm pretty sure the original Sam Adams would have been up for both. When the class of 2026 reflects on the 50 years between their semi-quincentennial and the tricentennial in 2076, I hope they can celebrate the resilient democracy our founders helped create and generations since have worked to preserve, even if it was never perfect. I think that's worthy of celebration, even if it's just a moment to give thanks for living in interesting times, even if it feels weird. This is Donna Kellner from 45 Degrees North for Yonder Radio.
0: That was Donna Kellner. You could read more of Donna's column, 45 Degrees North, on the Daily Yonder. It's time for our final trivia clue. The city where this took place is now synonymous with alien encounters and hosts an annual UFO festival over 4th of July weekend. Do you have it? The answer is the Roswell incident. When odd debris was found scattered through a field, the Roswell Army Airfield issued a statement identifying the debris as part of a flying disc. That statement was quickly retracted and replaced with a different official explanation, a crashed weather balloon. But it was too late. Speculation of a government cover-up only fueled further interest in the event, and Roswell became known as a possible UFO crash site. For decades, the town has been leaning into that notoriety to fuel tourism, attracting visitors from all over the world to sites like the International UFO Museum. Local businesses and chains alike advertise using alien imagery. The Dunkin' Donuts sign, for example, is held aloft by a 30-foot green alien, and the official town motto is, "We Believe." In 1994, the U.S. Air Force released a report admitting that there had been a cover-up at Roswell. But according to the report, the debris was from a top-secret spy balloon, not just your everyday run-of-the-mill spy balloon, that was being developed to spy on the Soviets. And we appreciate you tapping into our conversation today. Covert or not, we appreciate your presence. Thank you all so much for hanging out with us today on Yonder Radio. Thank you for listening to Yonder Radio, a production of the Center for Rural Strategies, publisher of the Daily Yonder. I'm your host, Jared Ewe. Thanks to Don Castle and the Tennessee Sheiks, Steph Gunno, and the Lone Tones, Quincy Ponfair, Leo Posell, and Tim Merrima for the great music. Our editor and producer is Susanna Brown. This episode was also produced by Alana Newman with additional support from Anya Petron-Slepian and Julia Tilton. Our executive producer is Joel Cohen. The executive in charge of production is Adam Georgie. Yonder Radio, rural conversations with national reach.

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1: From Feature Story News in Washington, I'm Jagruti Dave. Russia has launched a massive strike on Kyiv, firing nearly 500 drones and more than 70 missiles at the Ukrainian capital, killing at least 21 people and injuring dozens more. The assault comes after Ukraine targeted Moscow with 61 drones, hitting what Ukrainian President Volodymyr Zelensky said was a satellite communications center used to coordinate Russian military operations. Dasha Chernyshova reports from Moscow.
2: The Russian officials insist that this is the retaliation against Ukrainian military for their actions that Moscow labels as terrorism on the Russian territory. The Kremlin also saying that Russia is going to continue to step up pressure on Ukraine because they are seeing the increased Ukrainian attacks on the Russian territory.
1: Indirect talks between the US and Iran in Doha have concluded, with Qatar saying positive progress was made. The discussions centered heavily around the Strait of Hormuz, where shipping remains at roughly a third of pre-war levels. While US President Donald Trump has sought to portray the reopening of the strait in a positive light, experts say Tehran understands the strategic value of controlling access through the strait. Kate Fisher reports from Washington.
3: He knows that domestically, the cost of filling up your car at the gas station is really important to American voters. And he knows he needs to keep those fuel prices low, especially ahead of the midterm elections coming up in November. So keeping free transit through the strait is vital for the US president. And the Iranians know that, of

0: course, and that is why they know they can use this as leverage to try to put pressure on the Americans at the negotiating table.
1: Taylor Swift and Travis Kelce's rehearsal dinner is due to get underway at Madison Square Garden's Infosys Theatre in New York, ahead of the couple's wedding at the arena on Friday. Around 1,000 guests are expected for the black tie wedding celebration under strict secrecy rules, including non-disclosure agreements and a ban on mobile phones. Mitch McCann reports from New York.
2: I know that many people are speculating what is on the menu for Taylor Swift and Travis Kelce. Well, some reporters have been hanging outside the garden here in the last couple of days and have seen workers carrying in boxes of blackened meat, boneless chicken breasts, chicken legs, french fries, onion rings, orange peppers, eggs and heavy whipping cream. I don't know what that tells us, but there's likely to be a big menu for the celebration over the next couple of days.
1: From bureaus worldwide, this is FSN.
3: There's an extreme heat warning in effect until 8 p.m. Mostly sunny and hot today, with high temperatures around 96 and heat index values over 100. There's a chance of some afternoon showers and thunderstorms. Overnight lows will drop to 71 degrees, with a chance of some showers. For Saturday, there's a chance of showers in the morning, then showers are likely in the afternoon. Otherwise, partly sunny skies with highs around 92. 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

Hello and welcome to Background Briefing, available 24/7 at backgroundbriefing.org. I'm Ian Masters, and today we'll examine a number of stories and issues in the news. We'll begin as we approach the 250th anniversary of American democracy with the unsettling irony that the celebrations are being presided over by a president who is doing everything in his power to subvert and overthrow American democracy. Joining us is Lincoln Mitchell, who teaches in the School of International and Public Affairs and the Department of Political Science at Columbia University. He has written numerous books and articles about international affairs, American politics, and baseball. His new

0: book is 3 Years Our Mayor, George Moscone and the Making of Modern San Francisco. And he's the author of the popular Substack, Kibitzing with Lincoln, where his latest article we will discuss is Metaphor, Fascism and Democracy, America at 250. Then we'll speak with Alan Lichtman, a political historian who teaches at American University and has studied both the American right and the presidency, the author of The Case for Impeachment and The Keys to the White House, A Surefire Way to Predicting the Next President. His prediction system has correctly predicted the outcomes of all U.S. presidential elections between 1984 and 2020. His recent books include The Embattled Vote in America and 13 Cracks, Repairing American Democracy After Trump. And his forthcoming book is Great American Presidents, The 12 Who Transformed the Nation. He has a weekly show on Tuesdays and Thursdays at 9 p.m. Eastern at Alan Lichtman YouTube, and we will discuss how a government of the people, by the people, and for the people can be reborn 250 years after the American Revolution. Then finally, we'll speak with Kent Harrington, a former senior CIA analyst who served as National Intelligence Officer for East Asia and Chief of Station in Asia. He has an article at his Substack, First and Second Thoughts, we will discuss. The Last Election, Then and Now. The Nazis brutalized their opponents to win the 1933 Reichstag elections and cement Hitler's power. It was all legal. In November, don't be surprised to see the same thing. And joining us now is Lincoln Mitchell, who teaches in the School of International and Public Affairs and the Department of Political Science at Columbia University. He's written numerous books and articles about international affairs, American politics, and baseball. His new book is 3 Years Our Mayor, George Moscone and the Making of Modern San Francisco. And he's the author of the popular Substack, Kibitzing with Lincoln, where his latest article is Metaphor, Fascism and Democracy, America at 250. Welcome to Background Briefing, Lincoln Mitchell.
1: Always great to be here, Ian.
0: Thanks for joining us. And as we celebrate the 250th year of our democracy, presided over by a president who determined to destroy our democracy, you've written at your Substack in the article Metaphor, Fascism and Democracy, America 250, quote, "The unhealthy, gluttonous, sleazy, bigoted, and dishonest character of the current American president, the absurdity surrounding the reflecting pool in the White House ballroom, as well as the horrors and stupidity around the war in Iran, capture important aspects of where the U.S. finds itself on the eve of its 250th birthday, teetering on the edge of, or perhaps already falling into, an ugly fascist abyss." So you've laid it out, the challenge, where we're at. And do you think that the American people are waking up in a sufficient number to meet this challenge and to stop us from falling into an ugly fascist abyss?
1: One thing we should recognize as we wrestle with that very important question that you raise is that we should not overestimate the appetite for democracy. Or to put it another way, we should not underestimate the tolerance or desire for something else, which in this case is really fascism. There is nothing in our history to suggest that there is a consensus in the United States, and maybe that's true everywhere, for democracy. Most people say they want democracy. What they really want is their side to win. And a couple of pieces of evidence, so one major piece of evidence is that, you know, for the first 90 years after the Declaration of Independence, we had chattel slavery in a third of the country. For the next century, after a space of about 10 years where we made real advances, for the next 90 years, we had essentially an ugly racist apartheid in one third of the country. And most of the white people were okay with that all along. That's just one dramatic example. But as we probe more deeply into what the American people want, you know, part of we have to recognize the appeal of what Donald Trump is selling is that the hyper-nationalism, the subtext of this is in fact a white Christian country and any effort to change that is not okay. There is a constituency for that, unfortunately.
0: Well, there's also a history of the country sort of seesawing between democracy and plutocracy, going back to the Gilded Age, and now clearly we're in a second Gilded Age. And there's no question that the plutocracy, who couldn't capture, even though Citizens United gave them an enormous advantage. They can't really capture the legislative branch because people do vote, and they vote in their interests, not like the Europeans do under social democracy, but to some extent they vote in their interest. So it seems to me that the oligarchs in this country, particularly the right-wing ones, decided to capture the Supreme Court, which was, you know, easy pickings, because they couldn't sell their terrible ideas to the legislative branch. And the recent Supreme Court rulings ought to tell us that in stark detail, surely. So where do you think we stand in terms of how much we are becoming a plutocracy and less of a democracy?
1: Well, I think we've moved pretty substantially in that direction, away from democracy. And the plutocrats and the oligarchs are just part of that, right? There's also an effort. This regime, the current regime, has embarked on a kind of multi-tentacled ethnic cleansing project, whether that's pushing, you know, non-white leaders out of the military, sending ICE into the streets to terrorize people of color, to pressure universities like mine to make sure the incoming class is, you know, whiter than in the past. So this is also part of the anti-democratic project. And it is part of what the oligarchs are buying in the Supreme Court, which they get through the executive and then through the Senate, both of which are undemocratically elected, is the rollback of democracy, right? So that's how they're getting around that they're not always going to have the votes for this. The other thing I would point out as we speak about oligarchy is that if we look at the president himself and many of the people around him, this is as much a kleptocracy as it is a plutocracy. The corruption and the dishonesty, these are not just, I mean, in the case of people like Jeff Bezos, you know, to take one kind of caricature, this is a guy who is a brutal capitalist who has made his billions and billions of dollars on the back of hardworking people all around the world, in many cases in violation of local labor laws, in some cases using his resources to skirt those laws, and in other cases, and in all these cases, just acting in a way that is completely removed from any morality. But then he uses that wealth and that access to get the insider deals and the insider contracts. In the extreme case of Donald Trump, who is simply stealing as much money as he can through his, you know, meme coin schemes and taking a piece of everything, as we've seen in other kleptocracies around the world. So this, to call this a plutocracy is, in, I mean, yes, plutocracy means rule by the wealthy, but it doesn't bake in the fundamental corruption and dishonesty that drives this regime much more than any other in American history.
0: Well, I would think, Lincoln, that the Ellisons are also not so much a better example, but another example, because what's frightening about them is the extent to which we already have Murdoch controlling a huge part of the press in this country, and that's Trump's unshakable constituency that live inside that bubble of delusion that they pump out every day. I don't know whether you saw recently the clip on Fox News where they had their sort of broadcast desk at this state fair on the mall, and they were talking about this huge crowd, and there was nobody behind them.
1: I did see that, yes.
0: I mean, that's an example of how that, you know, Fox is the Pravda of the Republican Party or the Trump regime. But the Ellisons buying CBS, which you can see which direction they're taking that. And once they take over CNN, assuming that this deal goes through in September, then I think we're in huge trouble.
1: That's right. I mean the Ellisons, there are many examples. There's Musk, there's the Ellisons, there's all the kind of crypto people you don't always hear about, the Chris Larsons, all these kind of people. But that's right. I mean, one way to say this is that the space for democracy in the United States is shrinking. And those of us that are interested in democracy have to figure out what to do about that. It's getting increasingly difficult, right? CBS has become, you know, kind of Fox, but maybe one or two steps up the kind of, you know, education scale or something. I don't quite know. Even newspapers like the New York Times, you know, will report things like Trump's actions create constitutional crisis when they're so far outside of the constitutional, the Constitution. So I think even the legacy kind of milquetoast liberal media, legacy trying to report the truth as they see it, is afraid. And in authoritarian regimes, any authoritarian regime, you know, even the most brutal, The ones we studied, this Soviet Union under Stalin, obviously, Nazi Germany, but even the ones we pay less attention to, Aliyev in Azerbaijan or somewhere like that, it's always fear is the key tool of the regime, and hope is the thing that will move it, that can bring it down. So one of the things they're doing, like all these regimes, is they're trying to turn up the fear, right? Whether it's fear, as we saw earlier this year in Minnesota, if you're a Latino, that you'll get harassed into a concentration camp or something, for the crime of, I don't know, going to the grocery store or something. Also, the fear that there'll be a crackdown on your newspaper or your university or your non-governmental organization if you speak too loud. This is all part of that.
0: Well, it is a institutional cruelty that Trump and Stephen Miller have set up in terms of ICE, and they have enormous amounts of money. The Republicans just gave them $70 billion on top of the $100 billion they haven't even spent. And I think it's not hyperbole to suggest that they are a private army of Trump's. Mark Wayne Mullen is clearly a thug. And they actually, by the way, they're much more effective now. It's somewhat under the radar, not being properly reported, that more and more people are being rounded up under Mark Wayne Mellon than they were under the previous ICE regime, as cruel as that was. But on top of that, I've been covering this case of these draconian sentences down in Texas, 450 years for a bunch of so-called Antifa activists, based upon evidence provided by a complete nobody with no academic or intelligence or government background who became the Department of Justice's witness, saying that all these demonstrators at an ICE facility were Antifa, whatever that is. And this is all being done under National Security Presidential Memo Number 7, which is like that Tom Cruise movie about pre-crime, where you only need indicators, you don't need evidence to suggest that you have to round up anti-capitalist, anti-Christian, and people who have oppose ICE, etc. That's what's already happening out there, and I'm astounded at how little attention these sentences got. 450 years these people were sentenced to. So the point is, do you have a government of cruelty where they're warehousing people so that their cronies can make money out of making life so miserable for these people in these massive ICE prisons that they self-deport? And on top of that, the added cruelty is that the government will go after you if you protest against their cruelty.
1: And there's flesh this out a little bit. So the ICE is the contemporary American Gestapo, right? That is the way to understand it. And I again advise listeners to think about 2028, more than 2026, but 2028 in this context, where, as you point out, ICE is getting an enormous amount of money. That money, could be used to, I don't know, provide health care or free community college to, working people, right? And all Trump needs to do is to let it be known that there will be an ICE presence in Philadelphia, Milwaukee, Atlanta, big cities in purple states. People, and I would just ask your listeners, if you are listening to this and you are a person of color or speak with an accent, or if you're none of those things but have friends who fit those descriptions, think about those friends. Would you or they go out to vote knowing that ICE is out there? Even if you are a citizen with your American passport in your pocket. And that will depress the vote enough in these swing states. So this all we have to understand the puzzle pieces coming together here. The Gestapo is the kind of the ICE is the kind of front lines of the ethnic cleansing project. And I don't use those words lightly, but we have to understand it that way, right? This is a long-term ethnic cleansing project, but they are also the shock troops for election fraud. And what we have is selectively using these tools. So if you decide to beat up a police person, vandalize the Capitol violently, you get a pardon. If you take a position that the government doesn't like, you get the harshest sides of the criminal justice system, right? So that is selective. That is no longer rule of law. And I will just turn your attention to one other example, which really struck me, maybe because it's close to San Francisco, where I'm from, that just was appalling to me. But back in the early days following, the beginning of the war in Gaza, a number of protesters shut down the Golden Gate Bridge for 4 hours. Now, I'm probably by the standards of your listeners, I'm a right-wing Zionist, right? I'm not really, but I think, October 7th was pretty bad, and State of Israel should continue to exist. And some see that as kind of, outrageous positions to take. But these people are now facing 15 years in jail. I'm sorry. That seems to me outrageous. That is outrageous. And I understand, look, people going to work 4 hours, people emergencies, you got to get us the bridge because someone's sick. I understand all that. 15 years. And it doesn't even, I mean, whether you support or oppose, or whether you think it's genocide or think it's not, 15 years, right? That's a lot. But we want to unpack this a little bit. The district attorney who was trying that case, the jury was deadlocked on that case, Brooke Jenkins, is in power in San Francisco because right-wing forces there, and here we're talking about a lot of the same right-wing tech money that has backed the J.D. Vances and those folks in Washington and some of kind of the crypto gonips who are so deep in this corruption. They decided that the district attorney of San Francisco, duly elected by, the people of San Francisco, a fellow named Chesa Boudin, who was a reformer, he was too progressive. So they handsomely funded a recall effort, hired this woman Jenkins as kind of a consultant on the effort. Then she became district, the mayor appointed her as district attorney. And now she is throwing the book at these protesters. And again, your opinions on the war in Gaza are not relevant here. I mean, regardless of what you think, this to me is outrageous. So how the puzzle pieces come together here is something we have to understand, because it is very ugly and at some point very hard to escape.
0: So, when do you think, or where do you think the wake-up situation is with the American people in terms of the fact that this guy has always been so dreadful?
1: Well, in fairness to the American people, a solid 40% of us have always known this, right? So, there are many of us who no longer need a wake-up call. We are furious. We don't quite know what to do, and that's a different challenge, right? And I've tried to write about this. What is it we actually do? And I'm not sure about the rest, because I suspect there is a large chunk of people out there, not a majority, who will say, I don't care about this because I don't have a problem with this. And we have to recognize that. It is not as if everyone just knew. And I talk to people who don't like Trump all the time, and I say, no matter how hard you yell, loudly you yell, this guy is terrible. Don't you understand? People who like him aren't going to be swayed by that.
0: Well, would
1: I
0: that be
1: suspect
0: will they be swayed, though, Lincoln, by the fact that he's stealing the country blind?
1: they might be swayed by the fact that when gas prices go to $6 a gallon. And they might be, Trump, based on the reporting I've seen, and I've never had the ill misfortune to meet the man, although I know a lot of people who have, because he is from New York. But according to the reporting I've read, and we know he just turned 80 with a kind of birthday celebration that would make, Mussolini or Caligula blush. But he's also in poor health. He's not going to be around forever. I do not rule out him running in 2028. But when he has shuffled off his mortal coil, and someone, there will be a fight within MAGA, and the nomination, the leadership will inevitably land on somebody who is less unifying and less charismatic. And I know that for many listeners, including me, Trump is kind of negative charisma, but compared to J.D. Vance, Trump is like Barack Obama when it comes to charisma, right? So I think that will fracture this, and that might take the 40% that is pretty solidly with him down to 25, and then you will see a break. But to just assume that if we just pound our fist loud enough on the table and say, "Don't you know how terrible this guy is?" I'm not going to move the needle. We've been doing that for a decade.
0: Right, but just in closing, Lincoln, the challenge now is you're talking about 28. I'm talking about 26 this year, November. Isn't it a race between whether enough people will be motivated to vote as opposed to how much election rigging Trump can do? That's his priority. He's made it clear.
1: Yes, that is right. We must recognize that we are past the world of free and fair and democratic elections in the United States of America. That means that the fight in 2026 is both to, mobilize enough votes to win key races, whether that's, if we're talking about the Senate, Sherrod Brown or in Ohio, John Ossoff in Ohio, John Ossoff in Georgia, Platner, Tallarico, all these characters. And at the same time, fighting both to ensure that the elections are conducted freely and fairly and alerting people in advance. And I want to just, a couple, we get so little good news in this world, but if we remember a few months ago, Viktor Orban, who was really the one of the leaders of this kind of transnational fascist movement, was defeated in Hungary. And the headlines, if you saw the images, the video photos from Budapest, you saw pictures of tens of thousands of people coming to the streets in their capital, Budapest. And Hungary's not a big country. It doesn't have the population nearly of that of the United States. And the media tended to report that as, people coming to the streets to celebrate the victory and the defeat of Orbán. But let me tell you, as somebody who has worked in regimes like countries like that and has really been involved with, color revolutions in various countries, you don't go to the streets to celebrate. You go to the streets to defend the victory. And that's what we have to be prepared to do in 26 and 28. We've got to be out there where when they're, and I'm not calling for violence here, but huge numbers on the street will send a message to a lot of people that, the tide is turning and they will back down. But this is an electoral strategy. It's a legal strategy. It's a media strategy. It's a mobilization strategy. And ultimately, it's a tech strategy. So we got to do a lot. We're not just going to solve this in the courtrooms and the ballot box. And again, I'm not calling for violence, but I am calling for civil disobedience. I am calling for things like general strikes. We are up against a transnational fascist movement, and we need to build a transnational civil society and democracy movement to defeat it. And none of that's going to be easy.
0: Well, Lincoln Mitchell, I thank you very much for joining us on this ahead of this 4th of July.
1: Thank you, and I hope I brought some good cheer to everybody as we approach the holiday weekend.
0: Yes, indeed. And again, I've been speaking with Lincoln Mitchell, who teaches in the School of International and Public Affairs in the Department of Political Science at Columbia University. He's written numerous books and articles about international affairs, American politics, and baseball. His new book is 3 Years Our Mayor, George Moscone and the Making of Modern San Francisco. And he's the author of the popular Substack Kibitzing with Lincoln, where his latest article is Metaphor, Fascism and Democracy, America at 250. We're going to take a brief station break. We're back discussing how a government of the people, by the people, and for the people can be reborn 250 years after the American Revolution.

0: 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I'm Ian Masters, and this is Background Briefing, available 24/7 at backgroundbriefing.org. And joining us now is Alan Lichtman, a political historian who teaches at American University and has studied both the American right and the presidency, the author of The Case for Impeachment and The Keys to the White House, a surefire way to predicting the next president. His prediction system has correctly predicted the outcomes of all U.S. presidential elections between 1984 and 2020, and his books include The Embattled Vote in America, The Case for Impeachment, and 13 Cracks, Repairing American Democracy After Trump. And his forthcoming book is Great American Presidents, The 12 Who Transformed the Nation. And he has a weekly show at Alan Lichtman YouTube on Tuesdays and Thursdays at 9 p.m. Eastern. Welcome to Background Briefing, Alan Lichtman.
1: Thank you, Ian.
0: So, Alan, as an historian, I'm sure you recognize the irony that we're celebrating the 250th anniversary of American democracy presided over by a president who wants to destroy our democracy.
1: I certainly have noticed it. And you don't have to be an historian. You don't have to be a scholar. You don't have to be an expert. The evidence is right before our eyes. This is a president who has openly said, as president, I can do anything I want. I don't care about the courts, the Constitution, the laws, the Congress. I am, in effect, a modern version of the old kings. An absolute ruler. It brings back to mind what the great Sun King Louis XIV of France is reported to say, I am the state. And we see that manifest in what is supposedly a nonpartisan historical celebration of our great American presidents. Donald Trump has hijacked this, just as he tries to hijack our democracy. He has turned it into something that's all about him, not about our nation, and not about the great values of the framers that bring us together. And the American people are noticing it. You know, his great celebration on the Mall is an absolute bust, because people don't want a president hijacking the people's celebration.
0: Right, but he does have a constituency, the MAGA constituency, possibly one-third of the country. But I think his more important constituency is a handful of right-wing billionaires who are pushing this country further and further towards a plutocracy and becoming less of a democracy. I'm talking about the tech bros, all of those people we saw standing behind him at his inauguration. Isn't that the heart of the problem here, Alan? As we celebrate American democracy, we are becoming more of a plutocracy. And even if they don't like Trump, they tolerate him because he is helping the plutocratic project, even though he himself has never been a billionaire until he became a president. He monetized his presidency, stole about $2 billion, a lot of it in crypto, where he fleeced his own supporters who bought all that worthless stuff. But still, that is the direction we're heading in. And Trump is a small-time, petty, corrupt, kleptocratic plutocrat. But the serious plutocrats, the ones with hundreds of billions of dollars, they're the ones that I think are driving the train.
1: Couldn't agree with you more. You know, one thing I've been pounding on my show, again, every Tuesday and Thursdays at 9 p.m. Eastern at Alan Lichtman YouTube, is that when I was a kid, I devoured science fiction. And one of the themes of science fiction is that the big mega corporations and the multi-billionaires would become so powerful that one huge corporation would control the country and maybe even the world. Of course, I thought that was a wild fantasy. Well, we're not quite there yet, but we are getting closer. As you say, a small group of the ultra wealthy of the big corporations have enormous control over American life. If Trump were to disappear tomorrow, as you say, the problem of the plutocracy would still remain. They have enormous control now. Thank God we have people like you over the mainstream media, billionaires owning the New York, the Washington Post, the Los Angeles Times, big corporations owning the broadcast outlets, which is getting even worse than it was before. You know, Trump claims to be a populist. He is not close to being a populist. He is an anti-populist. Populism was a movement of the late 19th century in America of ordinary workers and farmers precisely to oppose the bureaucracy, to regulate the big corporations, even own some of the big corporations, to adopt a progressive income tax. Trump is the anti-populist. As you say, if you look at what he does, not his phony rhetoric, everything he is doing is advancing the wealth and power of the billionaires and the big corporations. We now have, get this, Ian, a distribution of income in America that is as unequal, income and wealth, as it was in 1929 at the eve of the Great Depression. Just from a new Federal Reserve study, just from 1989 to 2025, approximately 15 trillion, not billion, $15 trillion in wealth has been transferred from 99% of us to the top 1%. If that doesn't tell you what you need to know, I don't know what could.
0: So, what will reverse this trend? Because they've obviously cleverly, the plutocrats captured the Supreme Court. They realized they couldn't sell their terrible ideas to the American people through elections and through the legislative branch. So, they targeted, with the help of Leonard Leo, this peculiar, rabid Opus Dei character who has managed to stack this court with its far right 6-3 majority. So, given that that is their anchor in terms of the plutocracy, how do you undo that?
1: Not easily, you know. Unfortunately, they have a lifetime tenure. But of course, nine justices is not set in stone. That's not part of the Constitution. It's done by law and had to do with the number of circuits at the time. Now there were 13 circuit appellate courts. No reason you couldn't expand the court if those who are not controlled by the plutocracy ever gain control of the presidency and of the Senate and the House. You are not going to get those who are the tools of the plutocracy to change their minds. That is futile. You've got to replace them, which means you've got to have a solid electoral strategy. You've got to mobilize people to vote these folks out. Unfortunately, that's really the only way. There are obviously other ways, demonstrations, boycotts, and all that, but the critical thing is the vote, which is why Trump is trying so hard to rig the 2026 midterms and the 2028 presidential elections to make it so much harder for ordinary people to vote. In many ways, that is really the key that unlocks everything. And unfortunately, I have a whole op-ed coming out on this in the Philadelphia Inquirer. I have a set piece in YouTube. The Democrats, I have summed up American politics in one sentence, Ian. Republicans have no principles, Democrats have no spines. And the spineless Democrats are at it again, led by James Carville, who did one great thing in 1992 with the Clinton campaign and has been trading on that ever since for almost 35 years, becoming the epitome of the conventional wisdom consultant class, saying there should be a schism within the Democratic Party, booting out those who identify as democratic socialists. Absurd. The only upshot of this would be to divide the Democratic Party and ensure that the plutocratic class, represented by Donald Trump and those who support him, will rule America indefinitely. I cannot believe that the Democrats really think they're going to be helped by schism, which is, you know, a horrible word unto itself, associated with the break between the Eastern and the Western churches, which was a disaster that tremendously weakened Christianity and led to all kinds of horrible outcomes. That's the history they want to hearken to. I would go back to my favorite president, FDR. FDR built this unstoppable coalition that enabled him to adopt New Deal reforms and lead us through World War II. But it wasn't a purified coalition. We didn't have some membership czar like James Carville. You had right-wingers like Cotton Ed Smith and left-wingers like Robert Wagner. And that enabled FDR to get big enough majorities to fundamentally change the course of the country. I cannot believe that once again, cowardly Democrats, led by the very foolish James Carville, who's gotten all kinds of publicity for his crazy views, are once again going to try to snatch victories from the jaws of defeat. I am hearkened, though, by Democrats like Senator Booker, Cory Booker, leader in the House, Jeffries, who strongly pushed back against it and talked about the value of a big tent democracy. Do you really think a handful of Democratic socialists are going to turn America into another Cuba? It's just a sign of the worst elements of the Democratic Party.
0: Well, this obviously, it's not even a problem when you think about it, Alan.
1: I mean, of course not.
0: Because these Democratic socialists are winning in urban areas. And you wouldn't run a Democratic socialist in red states or purple states.
1: And right. They're not going to be running in Arizona.
0: Right.
1: In rural right. Arizona.
0: Right. And, you know, you did have somebody just yesterday elected on the first district in Colorado, but that's the first district in Colorado. It's not the state of Colorado.
1: Exactly.
0: So I don't see this as a problem. You know, and of course, it's this element of the Democratic Party that you're talking about, they were the ones that weighed in on Hillary Clinton and told her not to choose Bernie Sanders as her running mate. And look what that got us. That got us Donald Trump. I'm sure if Bernie would have been on the ticket with Hillary, she would have won.
1: They have been misguided for decades. You know, they've always thought, look at the presidential level. Let's nominate these really safe, mainstream, proven Democrats like Walter Mondale in 1984, Mike Dukakis in 1988, Al Gore in 2000, John Kerry in 2004, Hillary Clinton in 2016. What do every one of these Democrats have in common? They all lost. It's the more off-the-wall Democrats, for the most part, Jimmy Carter, Bill Clinton, Barack Obama, who won. So they're not even good at picking winners. And now they're trying to dictate what the Democratic Party should look like.
0: So what about the generational shift, though, that's so evident? You saw that in the election yesterday in Colorado.
1: Yes.
0: And you're seeing it in all those elections that Mandami backed in New York. And now there's a lot of excitement about John Ossoff. I think it's absolutely clear as crystal. You know, the alarm bell is winning. Young Americans are fed up with the business as usual Democrats who failed to stop Trump twice. And they want somebody that's going to stand up to him. And one of the appeals of the younger generation, John Ossoff, is how he's taking on Trump and his corruption head on.
1: Exactly. I'm 79. I've been around a long time. I am happy. I am thrilled to cede leadership to young, forthright, bold people, candidates, people at every level of our society, willing to challenge what's happening. You know, Donald Trump and the people around him, they have corrupted everything they touch. They've even corrupted the reflecting pool. Who would have thought, you know, that? It's a small thing, but it's emblematic of the huge corruption that is destroying our society. So more power to the young people. I, even though, you know, I'm an oldster myself, I welcome generational change. It's absolutely necessary. I know you're of my generation too, but we're both on the same page here.
0: So, just in the last couple of minutes, then, Alan, on this 250th anniversary of the American Revolution, I mean, obviously, we need a revolution now, certainly not a violent revolution, but one that mobilizes a vast majority to overcome the aggressive election suppression involved in Trump's Save America Act. That's the challenge of the moment. Are we going to meet that challenge?
1: I certainly hope so. Look, we've gotten through tremendous challenges before. I've been very critical for good reason, but I don't want to end on a pessimistic note. And I do want to speak to the young people and say, don't despair. Don't lose hope. You are the future and you can change the future. It's happened before. Obviously, we had what historians call a second founding after the Civil War with the end of slavery. The 14th Amendment establishing equal protection, the 15th Amendment, at least on paper, for a long, eventually establishing basic political rights for black people. FDR, Franklin Roosevelt, my favorite president, effected a peaceful, fundamental revolution, overturning, the conservatism of the 20s, in which government back then worked for the plutocrats of their time, and really for the first time in American history, reshaping for the better the relationship between the government and the people and the government and business. And a lot of what we're seeing today is an attempt to overturn what FDR did. But we need to look to the legacy of when we have had positive change, and you young people can do it again.
0: Well, Alan Lichtman, I thank you very much for joining us here today.
1: Thank you, Ian. It was a pleasure.
0: And again, I've been speaking with Alan Lichtman, who is a political historian who teaches at American University, who has studied both the American right and the presidency, the author of The Case for Impeachment and Keys to the White House, A Surefire Way to Predicting the Next President. His prediction system has correctly predicted the outcomes of all U.S. presidential elections between 1984 and 2020. His recent books include The Embattled Vote in America, The Case for Impeachment, and 13 Cracks, Repairing American Democracy After Trump. And his forthcoming book is Great American Presidents, The 12 Who Transformed the Nation. And he has a weekly show on Tuesdays and Thursdays at 9 p.m. Eastern at Alan Lichtman YouTube. We're going to take a brief station break, back looking into warnings coming from former House Speaker Dick Gephardt and former Senator Tim Worth on the challenge ahead to prevent the 2026 elections from being stolen.

0: Welcome back. I'm Ian Masters, and this is Background Briefing, available 24/7 at backgroundbriefing.org. And joining us now is Kent Harrington, a former senior CIA analyst who served as National Intelligence Officer for East Asia and Chief of Station in Asia. And he has an article at his Substack, First and Second Thoughts, The Last Election Then and Now. The Nazis brutalized their opponents to win the 1933 Reichstag elections and cement Hitler's power. It was all legal. In November, don't be surprised to see the same thing. Welcome to Background Briefing, Kent Harrington.
1: Thanks, Ian. It's good to talk with you.
0: It's good to talk with you, Kent. And it may seem alarmist and somewhat hyperbolic to suggest that we're at the same time here in the United States as we celebrate the 250th year of American democracy, that we're also could be compared to the 1933 Reichstag elections that cemented Hitler's power. But, I mean, first of all, it's more than an irony. It's an absolute disgrace to think that we're celebrating 250 years of American democracy presided over by a president who is an enemy of democracy, has tried one coup, and is in the midst of a second coup where he's clearly determined to get the Save America Act to rig the vote so that the Republicans win in November. So let's start with that. How do you see this battle over his efforts to rig the election?
1: Well, it would be wonderful if everything I'm about to sketch as warnings or premonitory indications of trouble ahead were proven to be a collection of developments that at the end of the day won't have the impact they in my opinion, and I think in the opinion of many others, are likely to have. But the fact that we're witnessing a unfolding effort to directly attack the democratic process in this country in ways that scores of judges at this point across the United States have judged to be not only illegal, but in many cases unconstitutional, is more than ironic, contradictory development on the weekend that we should be celebrating the birth of a country that has made democracy a centerpiece of its success over all 250 years. History may not repeat itself and may not even rhyme, but I think there's some lessons. And I think the major lesson that we all should take from history is that democracies can fall legally, and I would put that term in quotes. The actions that governments and those that run them can take to undermine the very foundation of their success are actions that we may witness one after the other without really taking note of the total picture. And that's what I think we're watching today. The beginnings, I think, of what we're witnessing, we can trace very simply to the big lie. Trump's post-election loss claim in the last presidential election that he lost to Joe Biden when, in fact, there was absolutely no evidence of any cheating or malfeasance that would have made a material difference in any way, shape, or form in the outcome of the election. But to go directly to your question, Ian, after that preamble, simply look at the executive order that Donald Trump signed and that the courts blocked permanently in 2025, in the fall of 2025. And I think you see the game plan that you alluded to have a grip on the election that is going to be able to reverse its results if they go against Trump, outlined very well. I could walk through it. I think you know the details, but whether it's a question of trying to dictate or to coerce states into adopting voter ID requirements, whether it's an attack on the technology that's used in election counting, the election machine systems that were claimed to be manipulated by Venezuelan bad actors and God knows who else, whether it's the desire for the federal government, based on what Trump tried to do in 2025, to gain access to voter data that is in the custody of the states, whether it's basically everything you see in the SAVE Act that really recapitulates what was in Trump's executive order of April 2025, you're witnessing unfolding today a continuing effort to implement exactly the steps I just outlined, and it's occurring at multiple levels, at the local level, at the state level, and of course at the national level in Trump's hands, coming from his White House and executive branch. And we should be able to put the pieces together to call out what they represent, and hopefully to build the kind of opposition to them that will neutralize them before they have their intended effect.
0: And you mentioned in your article at your Substack, Kent, the last election then and now, the article recently by Richard Gephardt, former House Speaker, and Tim Worth, former U.S. Senator from Colorado, warning about exactly what we're talking about. So people seem to see the analogies that you see. I don't see the mainstream press going that far. And that leads me to what you talk about in your article is, where are the Dorothy Thompsons? She was this extraordinary journalist who was in Nazi Germany in the 30s, saw the rise of Hitler, reported on it, even interviewed Hitler, who she thought was absolutely nobody. And then, as the article points out, a few days after the 1933 election, Dorothy Thompson wrote to her husband, the novelist Sinclair Lewis, troubled by the reaction to the Nazis abroad as well as in Germany, writing, quote, "Most discouraging of all is not only the defenselessness of the liberals, but their incredible docility," she told Lewis. "There are no martyrs for the cause of democracy." There's a lot of criticism of the Democratic Party leadership of not taking on Trump. And that's why young Democrats, Gen Z, and the Democratic Socialists are so popular, because this sense that there's not enough fight against this fascist push underway. So where are the Dorothy Thompsons of today?
1: Well, it's a very good question, and it really goes to the heart of the issue that is crucial to the success of a democracy, even if it's not under challenge from the likes of a Donald Trump, and that is the role of the press. Much as has been said in the past, including by founding fathers such as Jefferson, who said if he had a choice between a democracy or a government that was democratic or a free press, he would choose the free press first and foremost. The notion that we can actually deal with this sort of threat without the news media being at the center of our kit bag of tools to unearth what's going on is really one that's naive. One of the things that distinguishes the article, I think, by the former House Majority Leader, Richard Gephardt, and Tim Worth, the former senator from Colorado, is the fact they put their finger squarely on what is needed in order to combat the challenge that now is facing the election in November at so many levels. They point to the role of Congress, which has essentially been totally defaulted to the White House by a supine and, one could argue, cowardly Republican Party that is afraid to raise its voice against what I would suspect the vast majority know are the illegal, unconstitutional ideas that are being pushed by Trump to include in the SAVE Act, which they have, fortunately, with the Democrats voting unanimously, blocked now twice over. Second, action by the state and local levels to protect people who are in the crosshairs of this attack on the democratic process, that is, election workers, the attorneys who represent people that are being claimed by federal authorities, are undermining or subverting the political process, quotation marks, Homeland Security initiatives that are challenging people who speak out under their First Amendment rights, claiming that they're speaking out in ways that are terrorist-like or inciting terrorism. Gephardt and Worth point at all of these steps, but most importantly, they point at the role of the media in putting together the pieces and putting together the story of the strategy that's unfolding in a way that is coherent and comprehensive, because the pieces are there, the strategy is there. The question is, will it be successful? But we won't know that until November coming fall. And in the meantime, the lack of opposition, the kind of docility that Dorothy Thompson wrote about when she despaired at the failure of the liberal movements in Europe and as well as in Germany to confront the rise of Nazism, that fateful 2 years at the end of 1932 and into 1933 seems to be a problem here. The most important thing about the role of the media, it seems to me, is that in a very, very difficult and challenging and competitive media environment, you need the resources and the sustained commitment to be able to put this story together. Will we have that at our remaining leading national daily newspapers? Will we have that at the major networks that have investigative journalist capabilities? Will we have it in the independent press that heretofore has done a marvelous job without the same resource platform? Who knows? But I think we have to look very hard at the prospect that we may not have the kind of investigation that occurred. Let me bring up an example in Watergate when the commitment of the Washington Post took a story that was on the Metro section that was a police procedural style tale and was able over 2 years plus to put together a comprehensive, long-running, detailed exposition on what was then an unfolding conspiracy on the part of a previous Republican president to undermine the constitutional system and sustain himself in power. What I'm suggesting is the press today raises big questions with respect to its political orientation under new management in some cases, the resources devoted, and its capability, I will say right up front, in the kind of media economy ecosystem we have to do the job that needs to be done, but it's vital.
0: Right, but just in the last couple of minutes, Kent, the problem is that the mainstream press have normalized Trump both in the first term and the second term when there's nothing normal about him. He's a criminal, he's a kleptocrat. He's monetizing the presidency. He's made over 2 billion just in the last year, a billion of which is crypto, and that money came from his own supporters who he fleeced. All kinds of disgusting stuff about him and Epstein and what they've done in the past, that hasn't come out because his Justice Department is sitting on 3 million files. Everything about this guy is just absolutely glaring in the face. I mean, he says the craziest stuff. So isn't that a problem? It's not like Trump is a stealth candidate and hiding his mendacious plans. It's all out there in the open. He's trying to steal the election, and he's making no bones about it.
1: Well, I couldn't agree with you more about the details and the facts being there, nor would I attempt to debate that Trump and his behavior has been, is being, and probably will continue to be normalized by the day-to-day coverage of his activities, illicit, illegal, and

0: conspiracy doomed to fail, we'll know it. But failing to confront it at this point, failing to confront the coordinated effort to influence in underhanded and illegal and even unconstitutional ways, the November election, that is a crucial election for the country, will be a failure of our news media, but a failure of the American citizenry that has not risen up to speak out on this score, that will be profound and regretted for some considerable period of time.
1: Well, Kent Harrington, I thank you very much for joining us here today.
0: It's a pleasure, Egan. Thank you.
1: And again, I've been speaking with Kent Harrington, a former senior CIA analyst who served as the National Intelligence Officer for East Asia and Chief of Station in Asia. And he has an article at his Substack, First and Second Thoughts, The Last Election, Then and Now. The Nazis brutalized their opponents to win the 1933 Reichstag elections and cement Hitler's power. It was all legal. In November, don't be surprised to see the same thing. And this has been Background Briefing. I'm Ian Masters, and I'd like to thank producers Graham Fitzgibbon and Asher Price. And if you've missed any of today's program and would like to explore our vast archives, you can visit us at backgroundbriefing.org, where we'll include extended interviews searchable by topic, and have made it easy for you to sign up for the daily email updates that provide links to resources, articles, and books discussed on the program. 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Bye for now.

There's an extreme heat warning in effect until 8 p.m. Mostly sunny and hot today, with high temperatures around 96 and heat index values over 100. There's a chance of some afternoon showers and thunderstorms. Overnight lows will drop to 71 degrees, with a chance of some showers. For Saturday, there's a chance of showers in the morning, then showers are likely in the afternoon. Otherwise, partly sunny skies with highs around 92. 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

0: that there is a horizontal harm that's happening here. Every single community that I spoke to, whether it was artists having their intellectual property taken or Chilean water activists having their fresh water taken, they all said that when they encountered the empire, they initially felt exactly the same way, a complete loss of agency to self-determine their future. And that is when I realized the horizontal harm here is AI is threatening democracy. If the majority of the world is going to feel this loss of agency over self-determining their future, democracy cannot survive. And again, specifically Silicon Valley's approach, scale at all costs, AI development.
1: But you also chronicle the resistance. You talk about how the Chilean water activists felt at first,
0: yes,
1: how the
0: exactly.
1: artists feel at first.
0: Yes.
1: So talk about the strategies that these people have employed and if they've been effective.
0: So the amazing thing is that there has since been so much pushback. The artists have then said, wait a minute, we can sue these companies. The Chilean water activists said, wait a minute, we can fight back and protect these water resources. The Kenyan workers that I spoke to who are contracted by OpenAI, they said, we can unionize and escalate our story to international media attention. And so even when I thought that these communities, you could argue, are the most vulnerable in the world, have the least amount of agency, they were the ones that remembered that they do have agency and that they can seize that agency and fight back. And I think it was remarkably heartening to encounter those people, to remind me that actually the first step to reclaiming democracy is remembering that no one can take your agency away.
1: Karen Howe, author of the new book, Empire of AI, Dreams and Nightmares, and Sam Altman's Open AI. Go to democracynow.org to see the full interview. And that does it for this special broadcast. I'm Amy Goodman. Thanks so much for joining us.
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4: There's an extreme heat warning in effect until 8 p.m. Mostly sunny and hot today, with high temperatures around 96 and heat index values over 100. There's a chance of some afternoon showers and thunderstorms. Overnight lows will drop to 71 degrees, with a chance of some showers. For Saturday, there's a chance of showers in the morning, then showers are likely in the afternoon. Otherwise, partly sunny skies with highs around 92. This is WRFI.
5: 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This is community radio from the heart of the Finger Lakes in New York State. Welcome. This is the Human Rights and Social Justice Program. I'm your host, Uta Ritz-Deutsch, and today it's my great pleasure to have on the show Jennifer Lowenstein. She is a regular guest on the show. It's been a while since we've done one, though, and so I very much appreciate Jennifer being here and being in conversation with me. Jennifer is a former associate director of Middle Eastern Studies at the University of Wisconsin at Madison, where she was also a senior lecturer. And she has had extensive experiences in the Middle East. She lived in the region for a number of years, including Lebanon, including Gaza. And today we will continue our conversation. We're recording this show in mid-June of 2026. It won't air until early July. So I just want to give heads up to our listeners. You know, things will happen between now and then. And as we know, in any conflict, the death toll will rise, you know, whether or not it's in Iran or Lebanon or Palestine or
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0: and throughout the wider region. 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The show is simulcast Friday mornings at Pegasus, which is the public access channel. If people have cable in the Ithaca area, that's channel 13. The show is then replayed at the Bundy Community Radio in the Binghamton area, and that's on Monday afternoons. Thank you for everyone who made this happen. Thank you also to our sound editor, Jim Deutsch, for the work that he does on the show. Very much appreciated. And last but not least, thank you to our listeners for supporting this show and for supporting community radio, because without you, we would not be on the air. Very much appreciated. The premise of the show is that human rights are universal. All of us have them by virtue of being born, by virtue of being human beings. But we also know that not everyone's rights are equally protected. And depending on what social group you belong to, whether or not we measure that, you know, based on wealth or race or gender, depending on what group you belong to, you may be particularly vulnerable to human rights abuses. So it's really important, since we cannot rely on governments, right? I mean, governments have the primary responsibility to protect rights. Governments are also often major violators of human rights. In short, since we cannot trust governments to always do the right things, it's important that we pay attention to what's going on, keep ourselves educated, shine a light on abuses when they happen, and hopefully hold governments accountable, right, to improve the human rights situation in general. Some of the shows are more research-based, some are more activism-based, but, you know, in addition to that educational component, I do always try to encourage people to get involved at whatever capacity they can. And, you know, it's been a while, October 2023, since those attacks initially by Hamas forces, and then the over-the-top response by Israel that has since then really claimed the lives of tens of thousands of people. The numbers, all depending on who you get your information from, vary somewhat, but you can give me an update on that, but I've heard 60,000, 70,000, some, according to some organizations, more than 100,000. You know, it all depends on how we count. Do we count people who were shot dead or, you know, killed by a bomb the moment it happened? Do
1: right.
0: we count people who, you know, succumbed to their injuries weeks or
1: right.
0: months after? Do we count people who starved to death? Do we count people who got sick because the water was contaminated? You know, so I just want to say it's not because people are or organizations are not accurately reporting, but health organizations put the numbers much higher
1: right.
0: than, of course, official government records.
1: Right. And if I can just say something about that, you know, the official death toll is now 73,000. Over 1,000 people have been killed since the alleged ceasefire last fall. And I think it was just this morning or maybe yesterday morning that I read that the toll had surpassed 73,000. But as you said, that's just the toll, the death toll of people who have died directly from U.S.-made bombs and guns and bullets and whatever else is being used in the Gaza Strip. But I personally, when all of this is past history, and, you know, in 5 years maybe or longer, when people look back at the death toll, I think it will be extremely important to include the people who died, as you said, because of famine, because they can't access their medications.
0: Yeah.
1: There are something like 20,000 people just trying to get out of the Gaza Strip, just for, I mean, cancer patients
0: yeah.
1: can't leave the Gaza Strip and don't get proper care in Gaza because the health sector has been deliberately destroyed. So for me personally, this is what genocide means. This is how you kill people in slow motion. You don't just blast them with a bomb, but you starve them, you dehydrate them, you poison them with toxins, you see that there are garbage tips all over the strip. There are no municipal services, of course, so you get rats and bacteria and disease. You get people who are killed by unexploded ordnance. You get people who are burned to death when there are fires. I mean, the death toll in Gaza will probably be enormous once we, it already is, 73,000 is a huge number for 2.5 years. But I'm sure that it's closer to 250,000, something like that. I mean, I'm throwing a number out in the air. But when all is said and done, what Israel is doing is targeting the entire population.
0: And we're not really spending a lot of time or paying a lot of attention to it right now, since we have this war with Iran that Israel and the U.S. started in February of this year, in late February. And so there's just a lot of attention on that right now. And I would just like to add how much it reminds me of the Iraq War in 2003, when this government perpetrated the lie that there were weapons of mass destruction in Iraq and that therefore it was in the national security interest or imperative to invade Iraq. And then afterwards, it turned out that was a lie that had been perpetrated. There were no weapons of mass destruction. And in my mind, this is very similar to saying Iran or implying Iran was ready to launch nuclear weapons or, you know, has a viable nuclear weapons program, because the same problem that we had in Iraq is that weapons inspectors had not even finish their inspection. So we were just rushing to conclusions without even having the data, without even having the information. And now it's just being asserted.
1: Oh, right? Yeah. I mean, the bit, whenever I hear, whether it's Netanyahu or Trump or somebody in their administrations talking, they'll say very severely on television or wherever that Iran must not have a nuclear weapon. I am just floored when I hear that again and again and again, because if there's one country in the world that had literally renounced ever having nuclear weapons, it was Iran. And the reason was because the supreme leader, Ali Khamenei, who was assassinated on February 28th or 29th, he had basically issued a fatwa against ever having nuclear weapons. So on the one hand, we're attacking a country that had completely renounced nuclear weapons, that had none, that, you know, had enriched uranium up to 60% only, which is not bomb grade. And we bombed their nuclear facilities. We killed Khamenei. If we did anything at all, we prepared a way in Iran for the next government to say, to hell with that renunciation. Khamenei is gone. And it's clear to us that the only way we can save ourselves is by having a nuclear weapon. So on the one hand, there's that irony. And then there's the other irony that people are just not talking about at all, which is that we hear, while we're hearing night after night after night from Israel and from the United States that Iran must not have a nuclear weapon, we forget that both Israel and the United States have nuclear weapons and have very large nuclear weapons arsenals. And we also forget that right now there is a simmering war between Russia and NATO that is brewing, in which Russia has obviously got many nuclear weapons. So does France. So does England. And, you know, what I'm reading from people like Jeffrey Sachs, who recently said that the most dangerous place in the world to be right now are the Baltic states, because what's happened is that Ukraine is now firing drones or missiles from sites in the Baltics, which brings all three of those countries, which are NATO countries, into Russian sites, because Russia has basically said we're going to shoot where these are originating from. Exactly. And, you know, he's basically saying we're very close to having a war between Russia and NATO, which could easily turn nuclear. And nobody is saying a thing about that.
0: Yeah. And so, and just in case people don't know, when we talk about the Baltic states, Latvia, Lithuania, Estonia, they used to be part of the Soviet Union. Of course, mm-hmm. you know, once upon a time they were independent and you have the Russian Empire. But it's so these are countries that after the Soviet Union fell apart in late 1991, were among the republics that declared independence. They are independent countries. They have joined NATO because they were afraid of Russian aggression, right?
1: And they shouldn't have joined NATO because the United States made a promise. And I've researched this. It's real. It was not just spoken words that somebody said once that were not binding. The United States made a promise to Gorbachev that NATO would move, quote, not one inch eastward. Mm-hmm. And of course, we broke that promise very shortly. So now we've got Latvia, Poland, Lithuania, yeah. Estonia, Ukraine, you know, Poland, all these countries that now belong or want to belong to NATO. And Russia rightly sees that as a threat, a military threat, because NATO, of course, is heavily armed and is nuclear. So, you know, we're getting off topic, but the reason I'm saying that is for all our emphasis on making sure that Iran has no nuclear weapons, there's something seriously wrong with our news, because we should be hearing about what's happening in the Baltics and what's happening between Russia and NATO, rather than listening ad nauseum to Trump and others harping on a country that doesn't have nuclear weapons, right, that has always said it would not have them, that had inspections for many years proving that there wasn't, that had its primary sites bombed last June, certainly
0: yep,
1: put them
0: June
1: out
0: of 2025 already. Yeah.
1: Right. So, and what are our priorities here? And, you know, what is the... I don't think most people can come up with a good reason for why we started this war. And we started it, we the Americans. Of course, we were following Netanyahu's lead. He didn't fire the first bombs. We did. The United States did. But this is Israel's war. There's no question of that. It's a Mossad war. It's one of the many wars that Israel has long wanted. Iran has been the prime, you know, target for decades. And Netanyahu has been waiting for that long for an American president to go along with his whims. And what Netanyahu wants is he wants Israeli hegemony across the Middle East, meaning he wants freedom of action in any country he deems or that Israel deems as an enemy. And I want to say here that although I often zero in on Netanyahu, it's not him. It's not just him. He's got a majority of the Israeli population behind him. Israel is a very right-wing leaning society. It has supported its grotesque adventure in Gaza. It supports the war in Lebanon. It is now saddened to see a memorandum of understanding signed between the U.S. and Iran, because it can't do what it wants in Lebanon or Iran. And all along, what it has wanted was to get Iran to such a weakened state that Israel could bomb it at will, could, quote, mow the lawn, unquote, like it does in Gaza, in Lebanon, in Iraq, and in Syria. It goes in and carries out these military operations sometimes on a daily basis. I mean, they're in Syria. They occupy Syrian land. They bomb Syria whenever they want to. And this is with a new president that has they offered to make a security agreement with them after Israel bombed and demilitarized Syria completely following the overthrow of Bashar al-Assad. So Ahmed Ashara, who is now the leader of Syria and who basically looks like a milquetoast, like a tool of the United States and Israel, because Shara never even demanded in a potential security agreement with Israel, he never demanded that the lands that Israel has taken since 2024 be returned. And yet when he went to make a security agreement with the Israeli government, the Israeli government refused outright. So this is a peaceful country that is completely demilitarized, trying to make a security arrangement with a country occupying part of its territory and some of its people, and it refuses. So that tells you a lot about what Israel's goals are. It does the same in Iraq, less so. We hear about it much less so because Iraq has been more or less tamed by the United States. And I say that pejoratively, not as a compliment.
0: You know, I think you adequately describe basically the heavy footprint of military actions that emanates from Israel. But you also bring up the intelligence apparatus, you know, and I think for one, Israel did not have that apparatus, it would have been unlikely that so many people in Iran's top leadership would have been eliminated, right?
1: Oh, but, totally.
0: But I want to just bring to our listeners' attention, there is now the Senate authorization bill. And, you know, it's, I forget, 900 pages. So it's, you know, a large bill. But Section 622 has the United States Israel Intelligence Sharing Enhancement. And I just want people to understand that there is already extremely close collaboration between Israel and the United States. And the potential of Israel's intelligence agencies to quote unquote, let's say, spy on members of Congress whose opinion on what's happening in this war against Iran may not be aligned, you know, that then this kind of intelligence gathering can be used to, bully members of Congress.
1: It is being used. It has been used. And already Israel, I read this just a few days ago, that Israel is considered one of the most dangerous of the spy nations because of the amount of espionage that it does inside the United States and how much it has and how these drones that we talk about literally go into people's homes and tell them what to do. And I wouldn't have believed that myself if I hadn't just read it. The ability of what these drones are doing is really brave new worldish in the most creepy way possible. And that just reminds me that when I woke up on my first morning in Beirut this past April, the reason I woke up at the early hour that I did is because I heard this buzzing, this loud buzzing outside my window. And I got up and I was listening to it thinking, you know, what is that? And of course, before 5 minutes were up, I realized these are Israeli drones. They don't, I mean, not literally follow you, but they follow you throughout the city all day, every day you hear these buzzing drones. They're gathering intelligence, they're surveilling people, they're looking to see what this person is doing, what that person is doing, and they're ever present. It's a complete violation of Lebanese sovereignty. Israel has no respect for anything Lebanese whatsoever, including the president and the prime minister who are in the process of bargaining with Israel to the dismay of, I think, the majority of the population of the country. I mean, it's just despicable because Israel basically has no respect for the Lebanese government, has no respect, well, obviously, for Hezbollah. It doesn't want to destroy Hezbollah, though. I mean, as much as you hear about Israel wanting to eradicate Hezbollah, and it won't leave Lebanon until Hezbollah is disarmed and completely dismantled. You know, that's basically a joke, because what Israel really wants in Lebanon is what it has in Syria, a weak, divided government. Lebanon is already divided, that is destabilized because of groups like Hezbollah, chaotic, and that in Lebanon's case could fall back into a civil war scenario, certainly if the army head, this Rudolf Haykal, were to order the Lebanese armed forces to go disarm Hezbollah. It wouldn't be the end of Hezbollah, it'd be the end of the Lebanese armed forces, because a huge percentage of the Lebanese armed forces, the national army, are Shia. They're Shia Lebanese, and they wouldn't go to disarm Hezbollah. You know, so it's a fairly complex situation that you have there. But Israel only wants to weaken Hezbollah enough that it has no deterrent power over Israel itself. But it wants it to remain in Lebanon because it is a source of instability within the government and within the current government above all. So, you know, we have to question most of what we are told by our media all the time, because, you know, if you want to make Lebanon weak, destabilized, chaotic, and incapable of asserting itself as a sovereign nation, that's what you do. You destroy the South, you divide the government, you back factions that are small and possibly weak until they get stronger, and then you channel arms through some back channel to Hezbollah so that it can continue the destabilization. I mean, that's what Israel is about. That's what it does.
0: You know, it's,
1: and just let me say one other thing.
0: Sure.
1: And as in Gaza, where every time there was a bombing or a strike, you know, multiple times per day and civilians would be killed, the official line was always, it was a Hamas command and control center. It was a Hamas this. It was a Hamas. The same thing is true in Lebanon. Everything they're bombing and everything they're targeting, it's all Hezbollah. But the reality is that these are Shia Lebanese civilians, the vast majority of whom are not members of Hezbollah, are not fighters. But, you know, all you have to do is say these words, Hamas, Hezbollah, and people shut up. They don't feel, they don't realize that we're talking about the majority of people who are, you know, they
0: not
1: may support.
0: Militants. Yeah.
1: Well, they may support one faction or another. Certainly Hezbollah's popular base is the Shia community. There's no question of that. But what do you do with that? Do you, I mean, somebody could argue that that it's okay to kill all Republicans because they don't like the president, you know, because the Republican base, well, you know, look at what they've done to the country. Therefore, they're all guilty. This is the rationale that Israel is using on the Shia Lebanese and on the Palestinians of Gaza. It's exactly the same rationale. Well, it's the popular base. They're not innocent. And that's absurd. It's grotesque. What it does is justify and almost institutionalize the acceptance of civilian deaths on the basis, well, they'd grow up and be fighters. Well, they're, you know, they're kids, but they're all going to become terrorists. This is what we accept here in the West daily. Without question.
0: And, you know, we should also ask ourselves as you are, who benefits from failed states, and how many failed states do we need in the Middle East, you know?
1: Right, exactly. And for Israel, the more failed states, the better, you know, because why, for example, does Israel have a new military base in Somaliland? An area that was breakaway from Somalia that no one else had recognized. Israel goes in and recognizes Somaliland along with the United Arab Emirates, I should add, which is closely now allied with Israel. It sets up a military base. Why? Well, one of the reasons is all you have to do is look at a map. Right across the Red Sea there is Yemen. You can target Yemen more closely. You can create more havoc in Yemen. I mean, Yemen is one of the poorest countries on the planet.
0: Yes.
1: And yet here is Israel building a military base in Somaliland. Well, it's for many reasons, but one of them is quite obviously geographic.
0: You know, one thing I was, as you were talking about some of the subterfuge, one of the things I was remembering that from last year is that Netanyahu was accused of basically funneling weapons to Hezbollah through Qatar. And
1: Well, it wasn't just Netanyahu. And yes, he did. At one point, Netanyahu addressed the Knesset, the parliament in Jerusalem, and basically said something to the effect that, if you want to make sure that there's never a Palestinian state, we've got to back Hamas because Hamas and the Palestinian Authority are at such odds that they're never going to come together. They're never going to agree on a united front. God knows the Palestinian Authority is so bankrupt. Morally and politically, it's amazing it has any support, has very little. But of course, there was Netanyahu basically saying, we gotta support Hamas because we don't want them out of power because they continue this disunity on the Palestinian front. And of course, that's exactly what they wanted. But that goes back decades. And of course, there have been many reports that Israel funded, armed, trained Hamas fighters. I don't know the exact extent of it, but there is definitely truth in that, that what it did was prop up Hamas at a time when it wanted something to rival the PLO. And there you have the internal dissension. It was very successful in doing just that. And again, this has a lot to do with what I'm talking about with Hezbollah. Of course, the prime minister and the president of Lebanon are against Hezbollah. They want it disarmed, et cetera, et cetera. Well, that's why Israel doesn't want to see it gone, because it's a source of instability and weakness. And until they figure out how to incorporate it properly in the government.
0: If you're just tuning in, this is the Human Rights and Social Justice Program. I'm your host, Ute Ritz-Deutsch. My guest today is Jennifer Lowenstein. She is a former associate director and senior lecturer of Middle Eastern Studies at the University of Wisconsin at Madison. And today we are talking about what is going on in the Middle East. And we're recording this show mid-June. It will air in early July. So, some of the statistics may shift a little bit in terms of death tolls, for example. But we've been talking a little bit about what's been going on in Gaza and what's going on with Iran, that this war, that this most recent one. Bombardments that started with Israel and the United States in February of this year. And we're also talking about Lebanon because, as you, Jennifer, pointed out, is that this is really, it's not just contained to Israel, Iran. It's not just contained to Israel, Lebanon. It is really a regional destabilization. And
1: And
0: so many, and so many other countries have been dragged into it now.
1: absolutely. I mean, and one of the strengths of the Iranian negotiating position is that it has linked the fate of its allies to any broad peace effort. And I should remind listeners that although today is June 15th, and this may not air until July, so things may have changed by then. Trying to link or linking its allies to any broad peace agreement is a very smart thing to do because it's how you stop the freedom of action, of unlimited action by Israel. It's how you potentially resolve things on a regional basis so that there are grounds for real quiet. Of course, the source of all of this destabilization, I mean, there are many causes, there are many manifestations,
0: It's
1: but the
0: complex.
1: root source is Palestine. And until people understand that, there will always be trouble in the Middle East because Israel's goal is to prop up regimes that don't care what it does to the Palestinians and weaken or destroy or stabilize those regimes where there are opinions about what Israel is doing in Gaza and the West Bank. And, you know, Hezbollah, for example, when people start shouting about Hezbollah firing rockets into northern Israel and Hezbollah has to stop attacking Israel, blah, blah, blah. My response is, wait a minute, guys, Hezbollah grew up as a response to Israeli brutality. It was born out of the anger of people who saw the south of Lebanon occupied by Israel in 1982-83. Hezbollah grew up as a reaction against it. But, you know, so where was Hezbollah in 78 when Israel was invading? They didn't exist then. Where was Hezbollah during the siege of Beirut? Didn't exist then. You know, so people who are so on their high horse about Hezbollah being a terrorist organization and blah, blah, blah, which it isn't. It isn't a terrorist organization at all. You know, we have to say, wait a minute, Israel is the cause of Hezbollah. You don't want to get rid of Hezbollah so that Israel can be in peace, because it was Israel's actions before Hezbollah even existed that brought it into being. Now, there are other factors, of course, that played a role, such as the Iranian Revolution, which is no small thing, not by a long shot, but the success and the power of Hezbollah, we owe that to Israel in a very abstract but very matter-of-fact way, we do.
0: And, you know, it's so important to really understand the historical context of all of this. You know, you're an expert in the region. I'm not, but I'm trained as a historian, so I do know some things. But, you know, if we look at Iran today, I mean, people maybe think back to 1979, the Iranian Revolution. But what hardly ever comes up in those discussions is that people rose up in opposition to a Shah that the United States installed, right?
1: And installed at the expense of a democratically elected president of Iran, Prime Minister Mohammad Mossadegh, was very popular, who had a very solid base. He was, you know, by all accounts, a distinguished gentleman and a real statesman. And the United States went in and overthrew this man, the democratically elected person, and installed the Shah. And under the Shah's regime, there was SAVAK, the secret police, that was to a very large extent set up and encouraged by the Mossad, certainly the worst torture techniques that SAVAK used against people, for example, in the Tudeh Party or leftists. Those were Israeli techniques that were introduced into Iran via Israel. And, you know, so once again, we have to understand the full extent of what this American client state is doing in the Middle East and why. I mean, it's certainly an arm of the United States. It has been for a very long time. There are lots of people who want to say that Israel controls the United States rather than the other way around. I'm not of that belief. If Washington wants Israel to stop doing something, Israel will stop doing it. We have to see how this is going to play out in the current memorandum of understanding, because, of course, Lebanon is one of the fronts that Iran was demanding that be all fighting be halted. And, so the fighting today has been halted, so we are told, although Israel has already announced that it has no intention of leaving South Lebanon. And that basically means this front is going to stay active, because Hezbollah will certainly go to defend Lebanon. And Israel is not a defensive country by a long shot. Israel is an aggressive country. Israel is the aggressor, has no business being in Lebanon. If it wants a buffer zone, they need to make it in northern Israel, not southern Lebanon. The Lebanese aren't the reason why Israel wants a buffer zone. There are many reasons why it wants a buffer zone. One of them is partially to do with Hezbollah rockets. But again, I've already pointed out that Hezbollah is not really the problem. Israel is the problem. Israel's territorial aggrandizement. Look, the Israelis have wanted control of the Litani River in southern Lebanon since 1919, since before Israel was a state. Chaim Weizmann and another man, Solokov, I can't remember his first name, went to the Paris Peace Conference in 1919. This is 2 years after the signing of the Balfour Declaration. Mm-hmm. So this idea that a Jewish state would be created was already very current. Some people said a homeland, some people said a state. It wasn't clear at the time. But Chaim Weizmann and Sokolov went to the Paris Peace Conference and basically asked of, I believe, the British, if the northern border of the coming Jewish state couldn't be the Litani River. And of course, that was denied. But it was a dream of Ben-Gurion's for years that Lebanon would be made into a small Christian protectorate, an ally of Israel, and that the South would eventually come under the control of the Israelis, that South Lebanon, with its beautiful valleys, and it's very green. I mean, it's forests and valleys and fields and farmlands. Obviously, it's a productive area. So that's one reason Israel coveted it, including wanting control of the headwaters of the Jordan River and wanting control of the waters of the Litani. So there are many reasons why Israel is in southern Lebanon today that have very little to do with Hezbollah. And I'm of the opinion, I don't know if others agree, I'm of the opinion that if Hezbollah did not exist, Israel would still be in Lebanon doing what it's doing, because all we have to do is look right next door in Syria. There's no Hezbollah in Syria. Once Shara came to power, the Shia population of Syria is living in fear. There are many killings in the past 2 years of the population against the Shia, the Alawite community in Syria. And aside from that altogether, as I said a little bit earlier, once the Assad regime fell, the first thing the Israelis did was set off on bombing raids. They bombed the port, they bombed weapons depots, they bombed every military installation they could find. They expanded the Golan Heights, they made a buffer zone for the buffer zone. They occupied Mount Hermon. They're on the outskirts of Damascus, quite literally. And there's no Hezbollah and there's no faction in Syria right now that is angling to fight Israel. The country is too broken and weak, first of all, to even begin to think of that. So why would Israel occupy it and try to? So that's a whole nother story that also brings in Turkey and has to do with one of the reasons Israel now is labeling Turkey the next big problem for Israel, is because of Turkish influence in places like Syria, where it's very predominant. But so you had all this in Syria, and there's no Hezbollah. So take away the Hezbollah factor in Lebanon and tell me that Israel still wouldn't covet the south, still wouldn't want security zones, still wouldn't want high ground, such as at this Beaufort Castle, which it recently retook. And now, of course, that's kind of silly, because with drone warfare, you don't need high ground anymore to find out what's going on for reconnaissance, et cetera. And I think three Israeli soldiers were killed the very day they took Beaufort by Hezbollah. I mean, so you have all of these parts of this bigger puzzle that fit together very well, but people aren't explaining why it's happening. What we're getting is that it's Hamas, it's Hezbollah, it's the Islamic Republic of Iran. But they're avoiding all of the details, all of the in-betweens, all of the, wait a minute, why is this happening in Lebanon? Or why is this happening in Syria if Syria doesn't pose any military risk? Why? Because Israel is an aggrandizing country. It wants territory. We're seeing the realization of greater Israel. It yeah. wants land in Lebanon. It wants land in Syria. Ideally, it wants land all the way up to the Euphrates. And we have delightful messengers like Mike Huckabee in Jerusalem, who basically tells the United States and his host on some talk show that this is correct, that God did, after all, allot this land to Israel, which legitimizes what Israel is doing. So this is the reality of what we're living in today, are people who completely justify Israel's actions and on the grounds of the Bible, which should frighten a lot of people, because what we get instead are a lot of fanatics. And we get fanatics in Christian Zionism, and we certainly get fanatics in Jewish Zionism. All we have to do is look at the West Bank and look at the fanatics that are walking around setting fire to people's crops. They're killing literally hundreds of sheep and goats and chickens belonging to Palestinians. I mean, the sickness involved in this shouldn't be underrated. You know, it should be highlighted, because these are the people basically making policy. You know, people can say, oh, no, they're settlers. Guess who's backing the settlers? The Israeli government.
0: It's the power of the state. Absolutely.
1: Lock, stock, and barrel. In fact, Amirahas, was it Amirahas? She had a good article today about, she called it the Ku Klux Klan in the West Bank.
0: I saw that.
1: Of these people. Yeah. And these are people who are carrying out these pogroms on a daily basis, daily. And that includes killing a lot of very innocent people and imprisoning them in God knows what kind of gulag is hatching inside Beersheba and other places within Israel, where, you know, people are talking about torture and rape factories. That's what they are. That's where Palestinians go to get raped, tortured, brutalized, weakened, starved. This is a whole prison complex that the United States is supporting. So, go ahead.
0: And let me just remind people, there are two things if people want to get involved. So there is legislation that's been introduced to the House of Representatives, and that bill number is H.R. 3565. And the name of the bill is Block the Bombs. And the website, I mean, you can get information from multiple sources. You can also go straight to the government website, the congressional website. But you can also go to blockthebombs.org. And this is specifically, if it were to be passed, it would stop the administration from shipping the exact munitions that Israel has used in its genocide of Palestinians in Gaza. And those include BLU-109 bunker busting bombs, MK-80 series bombs, GBU-39 small diameter bomb variants, joint direct attack munitions, Spice gliding bomb assemblies, 120 millimeter tank ammunition, 155 millimeter artillery ammunition, including white phosphorus munitions. So if you want to, you know, take a closer look, this is basic. And we actually have laws on the book in this country, in the United States, that prohibit the transfer in sales to weapons to countries that use them to commit human rights violations against civilian populations. So that's the one thing to pay attention to. And the other one is the Senate authorization bill, Section 622, which looks at United States, Israel intelligence sharing enhancement. We should all be concerned about that. And, you know, so I just encourage people to take a look and, get informed.
1: It's important to emphasize those weapons, too, because of the absolute destruction that they cause. Certainly these, you know, I think it's the GBU ones. There have been scientists who claim that some of these bombs also leave depleted uranium or some form of uranium residue. And there's disagreement in the scientific community about this. But my inclination is to believe the people saying that some of these weapons have depleted uranium. The reason I bring that up is because, in addition to killing tens of thousands, hundreds of thousands of civilians across the region, Israel has committed what we are now calling ecocide in Gaza and also in Lebanon. Just in this past year, Israel has sprayed glyphosate, an element in weed killers like Roundup, which is almost certainly cancer-causing. They have sprayed glyphosate over farmlands in Lebanon to destroy them. They have sprayed white phosphorus over these same lands and in densely populated areas where it is illegal to use because it burns. And I remember just, you know, reading an article recently about white phosphorus, but I was reminded of Robert Fisk's book called Pity the Nation about Lebanon and the siege of Beirut, in which he talked about a nurse who burst into tears when she went to get the corpse of a baby out of the morgue in one of the hospitals. And as soon as she took the baby out and unwrapped it, it burst into flames again because there was still white phosphorus residue on its body. And whenever that's exposed to oxygen, it bursts into flames again. And I'm thinking, do people understand the ramifications of this? Here is this country blowing up village after village after village. So, you know, not even mention the fact that hundreds of thousands, tens of thousands of people are losing their homes. Over a million people have been displaced in Lebanon. Some are going home. Some are waiting around to see what happens. Others can't go home because their homes have been blown up. And this is all, you know, it's happening in real time under our eyes day after day after day. And there is some outcry, but this, as horrible as it is, isn't as bad as what Israel has done in Gaza, where, you know, you breathe. I mean, the Israelis should know better, really, because the toxic dust that blows across Gaza into Israel from the bombings and the number of building collapses, buildings that were made with asbestos. This dust is people are breathing it in all throughout Gaza, but also in Israel. You know, this is the tip of the iceberg, because you've got so many chemicals, you've got incendiary bombs that incinerate people so completely that there's nothing left to find. And Israel was using those in Gaza City. So it's important to understand the ramifications of these weapons that we use and speak about so easily. It's terrible. This could cost, you know, in terms of farmland, in terms of loss of production, who knows how many billions of dollars. And it's poisoning the earth. Yeah. And yes, I know that human beings in our, you know, in our sort of hierarchy of what's important should come first. And first, we have to talk about what's happening to the human beings in Gaza, in the West Bank, in Lebanon, in Iran, because their individual lives are important. But in my own view, we have to also talk about the earth, because if there is any country that is responsible for destroying land and destroying the earth more intensively than any other country in the world, I'd be willing to bet that it's Israel.
0: You know, what one of the things I wanted to bring up is that Lebanon has been reporting to the United Nations and to the Security Council for many years Israel's use of white phosphorus.
1: Right.
0: You know, so I just want to flag that. Also, you know, actually, and maybe to contradict you a little bit, but there is a film that actually has been recognized, and I think also been nominated for some awards or gotten some awards. It's Earth's Greatest Enemy, and that actually looks at the environmental impact of U.S. military
1: around
0: the world. You know, so
1: yeah. For all I know, it's worse. Yes, yeah. I mean, no argument there. I mean, if there's any country I think worse than Israel in terms of the destruction it's wreaked across the globe, it is certainly the United States. We are the number one guilty party when it comes to destroying the earth, destroying the environment, killing people. I mean, there's no question about that. And yet it's always glossed over. In fact, I do it too, because I focus on Israel, or I focus on Lebanon, or I focus on Iran. But the fact of the matter is, the big power, the generator behind all of this that keeps it going, that keeps the parts moving, is the United States.
0: Yeah. And so this was a film, Earth's Greatest Enemy, that came out in 2025. It was directed by Abby Martin, who people may be familiar with. And it did win the Izzy Awards. So, you know, earlier this year, that ceremony is always held at Ithaca College. So I did participate that particular event. But, you know, if people are interested, go to the website earthsgreatestenemy.com, and it basically, you know, is all about the impact of the U.S. military, you know, basically anti-imperialist environmental documentaries, how it's been described. It reveals the hidden truths rarely questioned in mainstream reporting. Namely, the role of the U.S. military as the world's largest institutional polluter, you know, tracing the link between war, empire, and ecological destruction. So that, you know, I just wanted to say, you know, when you said you cannot imagine one worse than Israel, I wanted to say the U.S. in so many ways is number one, you know.
1: You know, you're absolutely right. And all I can say in my defense, but not really in my defense, is that I see Israel as an arm of the United States. And it has been a particularly brutal and destructive arm over the last 3 years by far. And God knows it's caused all kinds of grief and suffering across the world. People just look at Latin America, Central America, look at Israel's role in propping up death squads, and we find a big role for it. But once again, the generator behind it, the power source, is the United States, and there's no question of it. There's one thing I wanted to get back to, though, a couple things, but I'll talk about each one separately, and that is, you know, I talked about how Iran is doing the wise thing by linking the fate of its allies to a broader peace agreement. And I want to emphasize how I think how wise a move that is, because there's something to compare it to. And you will remember, of course, the Camp David peace accord Yes. between Egypt and Israel that was signed in 78-79 between Menachem Begin, the prime minister of Israel then, and Anwar Sadat of Egypt, and I think it was Carter at the time, yes, who wanted to see this. Egypt did exactly the opposite in negotiating peace with Israel. Instead of linking the plight of Palestinians and anything else that was a big issue back then to its peace agreement and having an inclusive peace, Egypt signed a separate peace. Egypt decided, Anwar Sadat decided to go it alone, to make peace with Israel, not contingent on what Israel did in the West Bank or the Gaza Strip, to the Palestinians, or God knows with any other region, to water rights in Jordan or wherever. By doing so, by signing this peace, basically Sadat guaranteed Israel's 1982 invasion of Lebanon and siege and war on Beirut. He freed up the Southern Front. Egypt was no longer a potential military threat to Israel once that peace of treaty was signed. So Israel had a free hand up in Lebanon. Yes, you had the Syrians going in too. That's all up there in the north. Technically, Israel wasn't at war with Syria, but in many ways it was. But the fact is that the Southern Front was completely freed up by that separate peace agreement with Sadat. And nobody doubts that was one of the consequences of this separate peace. And I honestly believe that if Iran were to do the same thing and try to establish some kind of peace or truce with Israel separately, what we would see would be the continuation of Israeli actions in Lebanon, in Iraq, in Syria, in Yemen, and God knows wherever else it is. So this linking, this refusal to sign a separate peace is extremely important, and one that I should say angrily, the Lebanese president and prime minister are very happy to try to scuttle. They don't want that, which is extremely destructive for Lebanon, if for nothing else. So that's very important to note.

0: perhaps in a more powerful position than it was before Israel and the United States started to bomb it. So we'll see what happens with this peace agreement. And, if you're up for it, I would love to do a follow-up maybe later this year where we can see how things unfolded,
1: Yeah, sure.
0: and yeah.
1: Yes, and I just want to make one correction in what I said. Not so much a correction, but I think a whatever, making it clearer. Hezbollah is part of the Lebanese government. I think I implied that it wasn't. Its military wing has been outlawed, but Hezbollah itself has been incorporated into the Lebanese government for many, many years now, for at least 2 decades. So I don't want to give the wrong impression that it's outside of the government.
0: Yeah, thank you for that. Again, if people are just tuning in, my guest today is Jennifer Lowenstein. She's a former associate director and senior lecturer at Middle Eastern Studies at the University of Wisconsin at Madison. And yes, we covered a range of topics today in that region. But again, Jennifer, very much appreciate being in conversation with you. It's always stimulating. Thank you to you. Thank you to our listeners for supporting the show and for supporting Community Radio, because without you, we would not be on the air. And you can find a podcast on SoundCloud. 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So thank you once again, Jennifer, and have a wonderful rest of the day.
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3: Here's what's happening around Ithaca on Friday, July 3rd. 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

0: This is the Inquiring Socialist on WRFI-FM, community radio from the heart of the Finger Lakes. I'm Teresa Ault.
1: I'm here today with Jay Lambrix. Jay, like me, is a member of Ithaca DSA, Ithaca Democratic Socialists of America. Today, we will be talking about the idea of a national infrastructure bank. Jay Lambrix, is the idea of a national infrastructure bank new, or is there precedent for one?
2: I'm not a representative from the Coalition for a National Infrastructure Bank. That's the group that's primarily responsible for pushing this concept of a national infrastructure bank to finance public infrastructure. But the idea of a national infrastructure bank actually has a very rich history. It's been implemented four times, actually, throughout the course of this nation's history. So it's not a brand new concept by any measure, actually. The last time that we had a national infrastructure bank was actually during the Great Depression. That's how Franklin Delano Roosevelt actually financed the New Deal. The New Deal that got us out of the Great Depression and actually ushered in an age of economic prosperity. That's how we paid for all kinds of amazing public programs and ushered in the modern version of the welfare state, actually. So, the time before that was actually implemented by And before that, we had an infrastructure bank under the Abraham Lincoln administration during the Civil War. So that was primarily how we were able to defeat the South

0: and preserve the Union. And but the first Bank of the United States actually was created in 1791, and it expired in 1811, and it was created by Alexander Hamilton. So that's basically what kind of got us, that's what kicked us off as a nation. That's how we were able to build from almost nothing. So yeah, it's the thing is, though, the latest iteration, and there's a this whole movement is actually centered around a real piece of legislation. It's called the National Infrastructure Bank Act of 2025. There have been a couple of other iterations as far back, I believe, as almost 2020 or even earlier. But this is the latest iteration. It was introduced in September of last year. And unlike other previous infrastructure banks, this one does not have a sunset clause. That's why we no longer have those national infrastructure banks, is because they expired. They were set to expire after a certain amount of time, and then they were not renewed. But this one doesn't have to be renewed. If it were to pass, through Congress, it would be basically in perpetuity. So, and you might be asking, well, what is a national infrastructure bank? And in short, it would be a mixed ownership public corporation that operates alongside the budget to, finance needed infrastructure projects. The bill, as it currently stands, has the infrastructure bank being run by a board of 25 directors, so 25 members, and which would be nominated by the president and then approved by Congress. Half are slated to be builders and engineers, while the others would be state, local, and other kinds of public representatives, as well as bankers, minority and labor representatives. All would have to have experience in building infrastructure, and they would not be political. They would hopefully not be political or titular appointments. So it's designed to be as neutral as possible, but like we know here at the DSA, that's not always possible. So that's definitely something that needs to be, hashed out going forward. But what's really exciting, though, is that it is self-sustaining. So it doesn't require any kind of upfront federal funding. It's budget neutral, and it would be set to raise $5 trillion over the course of 10 years. And the idea is that private holders of US Treasury bonds would invest up to $500 billion in exchange for $500 billion in preferred stock from the bank itself. So the idea is to attract investors with low interest loans. And once the bank is capitalized, it gets that initial seed funding. It can then lend up to $5 trillion over 10 years. And this amount hasn't really changed over the years, so I think eventually they might need to update it. But as of the bipartisan infrastructure bill, it actually was projected to be able to cover everything that the bipartisan infrastructure bill could not fund. So it is a huge amount of money. And it really presents a chance for real change in this country. That's what really kind of caught my eye, is just, the scope of this kind of endeavor, and how this is something that doesn't have to be partisan. It does not have to be partisan, but you would not be surprised to learn that it is very, very partisan. It does not have a lot of Republican support. Surprise, surprise.
1: Because presumably Republicans want a monopoly for private banks.
0: Well, the thing is, the really interesting thing is that it should actually be attractive to Republicans because it is budget neutral, and that's something that they supposedly really care about. But what I have seen in my research is that it's not just Republicans that are actually opposed to this, because the way things are currently set up now with like the infra with transportation bills is that basically representatives, they vie for funding from a very limited pot that they can then bring back to their districts and say, hey, look, this is what I brought you. Whereas a national infrastructure bank would not be under their control. Anyone basically who can make an argument or meet the requirements for a loan from the National Infrastructure Bank can apply and get their project funded. So it's not something that politicians can just bicker over constantly and try to divvy up amongst themselves. So I think with a lot of politicians, it's this idea of relinquishing control. It's supposed to be, kind of like a third party institution that's separate from direct federal control. And that's something, as you know, that a lot of politicians do not like.
1: Well,
0: But
1: you
0: yeah, so just going off of that, basically, who can borrow from the National Infrastructure Bank? Any public entity, state, county, city, utility, transit, housing, or port authority. Basically, anyone that owns public infrastructure, but the bill is currently set up that even if a private entity were to secure a loan, they cannot use that money to make something private. It can't be used for privately controlled infrastructure. So let's say like a toll road that's operated by a private company.
1: So
0: They cannot secure a loan from the National
1: maybe I
0: Infrastructure Bank.
1: will ask about housing, for instance. Could
0: That's
1: it could build public housing, obvi I think that's pretty obvious.
0: Oh yes.
1: Well, it could build public housing if that weren't forbidden by the Faircloth Amendment, which anyway is a bad idea.
0: Well, yeah, you are correct. You are correct. There are up to 21 priority project areas specified in the bill, and just a couple of the primary ones include, roads, bridges, transit, water infrastructure, electric grid upgrades, affordable housing, and one of the biggest is the funding of a high-speed rail network.
1: Oh,
0: So
1: that would be
0: that's
1: cool.
0: a
1: We could be more like Europe.
0: Yes, that is one of the biggest goals, and that was part of the calculus for the $5 trillion was to have enough money to create a well-connected, comprehensive network for the vast majority of the country. So, and that just happens to be one of my passions. Like I am very I am very much into high-speed rail, I would have to say. As someone who got to ride a train for the first time while living in Europe, I can tell you it's like going back 100 years when I came back to the United States.
1: It
0: It
1: is.
0: really is like living in a different century.
1: Yes.
0: So
1: My husband was participating in the translation of a classical Bulgarian novel from, I think, a little over 100 years ago. And there are humorous passages about riding a Bulgarian train, around the year 1900. It's like Amtrak. Well, my husband also one time took a train to from Ithaca to, I mean, not from Ithaca, from Rochester, I guess, to Chicago, but had to wait a long time in Rochester because some freight trains had to go by first. And he, in fact, his train was so late that he missed the first session that he of the meeting that he was supposed to attend, and he found himself having a lot of trouble explaining to a Polish participant that his passenger train was late because it had to wait for a freight train.
0: Yes, it's legally speaking, Amtrak is supposed to ha have priority on our rail system, even though they share the track with private train, with commercial private
1: Conrail,
0: commercial
1: right?
0: train, yeah, private commercial train operators. But in practice, commercial train haulers have priority, not passenger. Even though legally speaking, Amtrak should be given that priority. I have a saying, if you're in Japan and the train is 5 seconds late, you have every right to complain. If you're in Europe and the train is late by 2 minutes, you have every right to complain. If you're in the US and the train is late by 5 hours, that's just normal business.
1: Yes.
0: And that happened to me one time. My train was delayed by up to 3 hours. We were stuck mid-transit behind a commercial freight train going 15 miles per hour. And they were doing that for 3 hours. So we were I could have gotten out, gotten on my bike and beat it. I could have beat the train. So yeah, and the anyway, yeah, this is, really exciting. And yeah, I mean, of course, affordable housing is a big part of what we really prioritize here at DSA. And it's something that, I always think of when I think of the National Infrastructure Bank is, this idea that even with all of our ambition, oftentimes we're talking about putting band-aids on a gaping wound, and I really like talking about, big ideas and big projects, thinking, as big as we possibly can. And that's why I get so excited about things like the National Infrastructure Bank. And it is gaining sponsors. It has been getting more and more interest every year. They keep reintroducing it. Unfortunately, it has not moved. Like it's been, it was introduced and it's been put forward to a bunch of different committees, all within the same day of the same month, and it has not moved since. But as of right now, the Coalition for National Infrastructure Bank, is getting the word out, securing more co-sponsors, getting more endorsements. And I think, that's the really exciting part. I mean,
1: Yeah.
0: like, obviously, we would love for it to be passed by now, but it's gaining steam.
1: Is it in
0: So.
1: both houses? I mean, is it in both Senate and House
0: As
1: of
0: of,
1: Representatives?
0: let's see, I have the latest action written down here. As of, again, everything was done on the same day. As of the 15th of September of 2025, it was introduced in the House of Representatives. And it was it was sponsored directly by Danny K. Davis of Illinois, District 7. He's a Democrat. And as of right now, it has 63 House co-sponsors. So it does have some sponsorship, but yeah, as of right now, it has not moved at all,
1: Okay. Well,
0: unfortunately.
1: that is not a majority of the House by any means.
0: Nope, not by any means, although as of, I believe, last year, it was endorsed by and officially adopted as part of their platform by the Democratic National Committee.
1: Well, that's something.
0: But you would never know that, though, because I never hear it in the news. I will attend meetings and webinars hosted by the Coalition for a National Infrastructure Bank, where I try to, gauge where everyone is, and it seems like everybody's excited and ready to go, but then I never hear anyone talking about it in the news. So,
1: Well, here we are.
0: they do
1: Going on
0: have an option,
1: radio.
0: though. They do have an option at the Coalition for a National Infrastructure Bank, to like reach out and request a presentation. Like, so I think in the long run, if they get Ithaca DSA would be exciting to reach out to the coalition. It's composed of advocates as well as the co-sponsors of the actual legislation. And to see if maybe we can get, maybe a couple of those sponsors, especially maybe a couple of sponsors from New York State, to maybe, talk to us about, why they're co-sponsoring the legislation and maybe what they would like to see from us as an organization. Just to, get the, I don't want to get a, over my skis or anything like that, but just getting the conversation going, I think would be, a
1: That's
0: good way
1: how
0: to
1: things
0: start.
1: start.
0: Yeah, exactly. Just, start
1: Okay,
0: talking and
1: so
0: see where it takes
1: let's see. I think I have a few more questions and thoughts. So you said there would be state and I think also local representatives on its board. How would they be chosen? Do you know, is that clear?
0: Yes. So as it currently stands in the bill, and I took a step back when I heard this as well, but it's run by 25. The board of directors will have 25 members, nominated by the president and approved by Congress. So half will be builders and engineers, and others will be state and local officials, bankers, minority, and labor representatives. As far as I can tell, it sounds like all of them will be nominated by the president. So that, does present kind of a quandary because even, in this day and age, when we think about appointees that are not political, somehow they manage to be political in this day and age. Even despite the best intentions of any kind of legislation where they're trying to look for impartiality, I mean, like, look at what happened with the reflecting pool. Like, so it's definitely an interesting conversation. I mean, this legislation has been around for a while, and it assumes, I think, to a certain degree, a functioning democracy. So,
1: Which may or may not last.
0: yeah, and that is something, it's really interesting because as of right now, it's been endorsed by, the DNC, Democratic National Committee, but it has not been endorsed by any national Republican groups. They do have a couple of individual co-sponsors or advocates here and there that are either independent or Republican, but that's usually at the local level. But the thing is, and I've been thinking about this a lot, is that unfortunately, I think it would have to be a partisan thing. It would probably have to be adopted by and only by the Democrats and or third parties like the Green Party or, their independents. And I think that's, unfortunately, I don't think it has a chance of going through a Republican led legislature. And part of me hopes that it does not. Because, with this amount of money, that we're talking about $5 trillion, it does make me a little bit nervous. But that's something I think that we, during any kind of presentation, at least afterwards during the Q&A, if we talk to anyone from the coalition, that's something that we should really, hammer home and ask for the details is like, how do you protect this amazing, amazing piece of legislation from corruption and from mismanagement? Because if the president of the United States is picking the board of directors, are we going to have someone like RFK Jr. being appointed to the board? Just because, they're supposed to not be political or titular appointments, does that still mean anything in the age of Trump? So I think
1: Well, I
0: that's
1: don't think it'll happen under Trump.
0: right. And I think, it was meant from the
1: Which.
0: very beginning to be very much, a bipartisan thing, to be very much this, non-political issue, but I think that ship has sailed.
1: Yeah. Well, let's see. maybe for a few more questions, one thing that it apparently is not is anything like the earlier kind of federal bank that was the postal bank, a postal bank. That is also sometimes being suggested. But,
0: I'm not as familiar with that,
1: well,
0: the
1: I
0: postal
1: think
0: bank.
1: postal, the idea of a postal bank is that it's small individual accounts.
0: Right.
1: Taking advantage of the fact that there are neighborhoods where there are no banks, but there are post offices.
0: Right. Right. Yeah, that was that it seems to me, and I'm not an expert, but it seems to me that was a little more focused. Like it dealt with
1: I mean,
0: one
1: that's small
0: specific
1: accounts. That's
0: issue.
1: not, and it sounds like this is not for an individual to have an account there.
0: Right. This is more like this, it kind of goes to the question of, like this the federal, state, and local side of things. Like, you brought up at one point we were talking earlier about the State Bank of North Dakota. I think this has more in common with the State Bank of North Dakota than anything else. This has been talked about at the state level for quite a while. I do know that years ago, I believe there was talk of a state level infrastructure bank in New York State, actually. So there was
1: Could be.
0: talk about this. And I think the main reason is kind of, it kind of harkens back to the, debate about Medicare for all. Like, do we pursue it at the state level? Do we pursue it at the federal level? Like, I think clearly when you're talking about this kind of legislation, $5 trillion is a lot easier. It's a lot easier to really raise those funds at a national level. But if it's never going to happen, then do we pursue a state,
1: A state version. I think
0: Yeah, state
1: there
0: version.
1: exists a different organization that works for state banks.
0: Right. It's, it is that, chicken or egg. Like, do you have the state bank first to kind of push it at the national level, or do you hold out for the national version?
1: Would it eliminate private banks?
0: No. It's specifically for infrastructure and public infrastructure only. It's not and like I said, they private institutions can borrow, but as long as they are putting it towards public infrastructure, like roads, broadband. Like when we're talking about, like broadband is actually another key component. But we're talking about broadband, like broadband providers, internet providers, national, grid providers, energy companies, that sort of thing. We're talking about, like, let's say, for example, long distance transmission lines. Like a private company may apply for those loans, but they have to go to projects that are creating public good, that are accessible by the general public.
1: I see. So it could actually help private banks do certain kinds of projects.
0: Right, and there is room in this current iteration of the bill for other banks to do collaborative work with the National Infrastructure Bank. So it's not meant to replace, but it does leave the door open for potential cooperation. But it's its own separate thing.
1: So, sounds like a very interesting enterprise, let's call
0: It is, and
1: it.
0: I mean, and again, it attracts it tries to attract investment with, low interest loans. It's gonna be fully backed by the federal government, so there's very little risk involved. And when we're talking about, people who are applying for these kinds of projects, this idea of very low risk is very attractive. I mean, like, look at, like all these, private companies that are clamoring for government contracts. Like, there's very little risk for them involved. And, this is basically taking that concept of a very low risk and trying to create public good out of it instead of directly financing public enterprise like SpaceX or X or whatever X we're talking about these days.
1: Okay, well, thank you, Jay Lambrix,
0: You're
1: for
0: welcome. Always happy to.
1: bringing up the idea of a national infrastructure bank.
2: 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I'm Teresa Ault. 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

0: I'm Dr. Anthony Lizerwitz, and this is Climate Connections. On the hottest summer days, when lots of people turn on the AC, the demand for power spikes, and the grid must be able to supply enough electricity. So the size of the power grid is determined in large part by the scale of these short periods of intense demand.
1: This is quite expensive because we only have a handful of hours of the year that are very hot and very cold.
0: So Adam Farbaugh of the energy technology company Uplight says lowering that peak demand can lower costs.
1: We don't have to build out as many power plants. We don't have to build as much transmission, as much distribution.
0: So some utilities now offer financial incentives for customers who reduce their energy use during periods of peak demand. Some participants sign up for text alerts that tell them when to turn down their thermostat or make other energy-saving adjustments. But customers who have Wi-Fi-connected devices like smart thermostats and hot water heaters can agree to have these changes happen automatically.
1: So you don't have to think about it.
0: The changes are very slight, only a degree or two.
1: Because people want hot showers and cold beers, is the saying.
0: But across many participants, the energy savings add up and help reduce pressure on the grid. Climate Connections is produced by the Yale Center for Environmental Communication. To learn more about climate change, visit climateconnections.org.
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3: Welcome, friends, to another edition of Economic Update, a weekly program devoted to the economic dimensions of our lives and those of our children. I'm your host, Richard Wolff. This is a program devoted to a concept, to an idea that is central to understanding, in my view, what's going on around us in the world today and what we can do about it, and where to go. So it's about as central an idea for our time as I could think of, and so it's appropriate for today. And I want to begin by looking at the broadest possible way of asking about this. And the way I thought to start was by talking about art. And to quote, to begin, Anais Nin, from whom I learned this, a great thinker and poetess of some years ago. And she was asked, what is art? What does it mean? What is it about? And she said, the thing that is important to understand is art is not about what we see. It's about how we see. Another way of putting it is that when human beings analyze something, describe something, explain something, claim to know about something, they always bring a great deal to it. Maybe their way of saying it is, I'm going to explain to you what's out there in the world. But they can't do that other than by bringing to their eyesight, their brain work, their ears, their senses, a whole lot that has been built up in them to that point. It's not what you see, it's how you see. And now let's jump right into economics, which is our field. What is an economy? Well, when people talk about an economy, it's like when they talk about a painting or any object of art. What matters most is not so much what they see as how they go about seeing it. So to give you an example, mainstream economics, which I had to learn, which I had to teach to get my degrees and all of that, mainstream economics approaches the economy by getting very excited about something that grabs the attention of those kinds of thinkers. And that's called the market, this activity of buying and selling, which certainly in our modern economy is all around us, isn't it? Literally, from the moment you get up in the morning, every day of your life, you're confronted by buyers and sellers. You are yourself a buyer. You are yourself a seller. And so you could understand that people look at the whole economy in that way, through the lens, if you like, of buying and selling. Markets are for them their entry point, how they get into understanding the economy. It's the thing through which everything else is understood. But I don't do that. And what I'm grateful to Karl Marx about, and always will be, is that he had a different entry point. He did not agree with the people around him who were all mesmerized by markets. He starts his great work, Capital, with commodities and markets. But he does that because everyone around him does, and he wants to take them away from that. He says, let's follow the logic and go to the place where I enter into analysis with a wholly different idea. What's Marx's new and different idea? Here we go. The concept we're discussing today, the surplus. The surplus. What does that mean? And I'm going to lay it out for you now in the simplest way I know to get the point across. Marx is interested not in how goods buy and sell, how we buy and sell them, how they move around in markets. Marx is interested in something else, the way he sees, how he sees the economy is different. He says, let's look at production, not exchange, production, how goods and services get made. This jacket, this paper, the table, the background, the pen, the pencil, you name it. How does it get made? And his answer, to get to the core of it, is this. We begin with an interesting character, the capitalist, the owner-operator of the enterprise, the employer. And we notice that the employer, somebody, lays out a bunch of money for tools, equipment, and raw materials. And we're going to use the example of making chairs. So the employer lays out money, some value, let's call it 100, it doesn't matter, because of the point is the surplus, and for that, what numbers we use are really irrelevant. You'll see that in a moment. $100 worth of wood, nails, glue, hammers, everything needed, a space, electricity to run a saw, whatever is needed, physical goods needed to make chairs. 100. And now we know, Marx says, looking at it, that he also, this employer, hires chair makers, workers, employees, whose job it is to take the tools and equipment and transform the raw material, the wood, the glue, into a finished product, the chairs. And we know something else, that the chairs are worth more than the glue, nail, hammer, wood goes into. Value has been added by the labor performed by the employees. Indeed, that's what the employer wants. When he sits down with those employees and answers their question, what are you hiring us to do? his answer is work with those raw materials that I've bought and the tools and equipment that I've bought and make a chair. That's why you're here. And that's what the workers do. And again, for simplicity, let's assume they add $100 worth of value. So the chairs will now be worth, Mark says, $200, because in them is $100 worth of tools, equipment, and raw materials, to which has been added another $100 of value by the labor the employees perform. So far, very simple. Now, says Marx, I'm going to surprise you. I'm going to tell you the secret of capitalism right now. Here we go. It's that the employer pays the worker a wage for coming to work and making the chairs, but that the name of the game, the core of the system, the heart of capitalism, occurs right here because the employer gives to the worker who makes the chair less than 100. In other words, the worker adds more value in making the chair than he gets for doing so. The employer takes the chair once the worker has made it and sells it. And let's assume everything is kind of on the up and up. He sells it for 200. That's what it's worth. He takes 100 out of the 200 he gets to replace the tools, equipment, and raw materials used up so he can continue production. And he takes, let's say, 50, right? If he sells the chair for 200, he uses 100 to replace the used up tools, equipment, and raw materials. He's left with 100. He gives 50 to the worker, a wage or a salary, and he keeps 50 for himself. That 50 that he keeps, that's the surplus. Why is this important? Well, Marx says, because it's the core of capitalism. That's why the employer goes into business, to get that surplus. That's what he's in it for. He doesn't care about chairs. As soon as they're made, they're sold and out the door. What happens to them, he could care less. He just wants to sell them for the 200. Whether you sit on them or burn them for firewood or throw them out the window or use them as a planter, he could care less. His interest is selling. Selling for 200, replacing the 100 he spent on tools, equipment, and raw materials so he can repeat this whole thing, giving the worker 50 so he'll come back tomorrow and do it all again, and he'll keep doing this because for each worker and each chair, he's making 50 bucks, his surplus. You want to know what profit is? There it is. Profit is the part of the surplus that this employer keeps for himself. You'll see in a few minutes that he has some expenses to pay out of that surplus, but what he keeps is his profit, and that's why he's in business. We've come to the end of the first half of today's show. Stay with me. I'm going to show you now how Marx uses the concept of surplus to explain how capitalism works. Welcome back, friends, to the second half of today's Economic Update. We're talking about the concept of the surplus, Marx's remarkable addition to, contribution to, understanding. A way of understanding. It's really not so interesting what Marx had to say about the capitalism of his day, which is quite behind us now by 150 years. But what is invaluable is how he went about thinking about economics and about capitalism, because that is more relevant and appropriate today than it ever has been. And to summarize what we did in the first half of today's program, it's this. The employer gives to the worker wages less than the value added given by the employee to whoever hires him. Right there, in that inequality, is the surplus. It's the excess that the worker contributes while working relative to what that worker is paid for doing the work. Now let's take a look at what all the implications are, and we'll only scratch the surface in the time we have. First, in this complicated relationship between the employer and the employee, in which we have seen the worker produces the profit, the surplus out of which the profit comes, that the capitalist is focused on, that the employer maximizes as best he can. Notice that in a capitalist system, it's the employers who make all the key decisions. They decide what is going to be produced, a chair, a software program, an ice cream cone, up to the employer to decide what to produce, what technology to use, skill saw, another kind of saw, these nails, those nails, this kind of apparatus, that kind of, all made decisions, all made by the employer. The very decision where to produce, in this community, over there across the river, down the street, in another country, where? Now, every one of those decisions affects the worker, the employee, mightily. What I produce shapes the day I spend at work. The technology that shapes the air I breathe, the water I drink, the noise my ears have to process, the way my body shakes or doesn't when I use the tools, and where will determine whether I have a job here, where I live, where my family lives, where my community, where my kids go to school. The decision where is crucial to my life. And yet I'm an employee. I have no say at all. It's all decided by the employer. My only recourse, if I'm not happy with the outcome of an employer's decisions, is to go look for another employer who will be just as powerful relative to my powerlessness as I was in my first job. So, notice the imbalance of power that comes out of this arrangement. Then there's the matter of risk. There's a risk that whatever it is your employer decides to produce turns out to have no customers. Let's say your employer decides to make a chair that has three legs because he insists that this is the way he wants it to be. And then we discover that when he tries to sell the three-legged chair, nobody wants it. He can't sell them. So he goes to his employee and he says, John, Mary, don't come back to work next Monday. I'm closing this business. I can't sell the product. Well, notice the risk that a product doesn't sell comes out of a decision the employer always makes. He makes a decision. And sometimes he whines that when he makes these decisions, he's taking a risk. He's right. He is. There's always the risk that what you produce won't be sold. But here's the strange inequality you don't want to miss. the risk is borne not just by the employer, but by the employee, too. The difference is the employee played no role in deciding whether or not to take the risk. He's stuck with the risk because of the employer's disproportionate power over the decision-making. Had all the workers together participated in making the decision, one of them at least might have said, three legs on a chair, not a good idea. But the employer was alone. And if he wanted to make an Edsel, he could. And he did. And it didn't sell. Now let's turn next to the kind of business in which a group of people are the employer. That's what we call corporations. Corporations are just a legal arrangement in which the employer is a group. It's a collective employer. Board of directors, a group, 10 to 20 people, and they are the employers in the corporate form of capitalism. And they have an interesting role. They decide how much to pay the workers. Remember, we've been talking about the employer giving the worker a wage or a salary, and how that's less than the value added. And the surplus, from which profit comes, is as big as that difference. The surplus is simply the difference between the value added by the worker when she or he work and what's paid to them for doing the work. Well, the minute you see it, you understand that a board of directors, or any employer for that matter, even in an individual company with one individual employer, whether it's corporate or individual, notice that there's a conflict here. In order to get more surplus, to get more profit, to be therefore more successful, to be able to grow faster, the capitalist has every incentive to press down the wage or salary. Because if the worker adds 100, use my example, when he or she works, the less you pay them, the more you get. In my example, we paid the worker 50. We kept 50 as the employer. Of course, if you could get away with paying the worker 40, it would leave you with 60 out of 100 added by the worker. Notice, therefore, the disarrangement entails, implies, provokes, creates, engenders what Marx called the class struggle, the endless quality of capitalism, never overcome, never gone, of pressing for less to be paid to the worker. That's why employers hire children. That's why employers move to other countries where they can pay the workers less. That's why I could go on all day with the endless ways employers find to reduce what they lay out. They hire a machine if it's cheaper than the six workers it replaces. Every way they can, they try. And we all know why. Marx has taught us why. The less you pay them, other things equal, the more surplus you get. Class struggle is built in. It's also important to understand now what Marx and Marxists have meant when they talk about the dictatorship of the employer class, or in Marx's language, the dictatorship of the bourgeoisie. It's this extraordinary way that capitalism works to put the employer who has to coordinate and cooperate with all the workers, every one of whom, including the janitor after each day's work, have to clean the place so you can use it the next day. Everybody's needed to play his, her role in getting those chairs produced. But one small group, the employer, has all the power. Indeed, the employer can fire the worker, but not the other way around. The employer can take away the income of the employee, but not the other way around. The power imbalance is obvious. It's always been obvious. And now we have a clue to why Marx would see the economy this way. It probably started when he was a little boy. I know it started that way with me. I noticed that my father and my mother worked very hard. Particularly my father wasn't around all that much. And my mother would explain to me, he goes to work. And he works very, very hard. And he came home very tired. I could see it. And I somehow understood that a lifetime of his working was in the cards from the beginning. There was no way he was ever going to be other than that. Oh, he dreamed of it. I know that. He imagined it. I know that too. But he never got there. Neither did most of the other working people in the community I grew up in. Over time, they understood. When they were younger, they fantasized. But part of my interest in Marx comes because I saw that there was something built in that made the situation crucial, that my father worked but never could relax from work, had to work all the time. That's the working. It's forever adding value by its work, but never getting enough to take it easy and to relax and not work. Wow. No wonder people like me pick up the book by Mr. Marx and go, yeah, that's the way to let's look at that. I don't want to look at buying and selling. That comes later. That's secondary. For me, the core story is in the production. And of course, the employers being in the dictatorial position they're in, getting the surplus in their hands, we all know what they do with it. They take it and they enjoy it for themselves. They're not big on sharing. Elon Musk proudly announces this last week that he's a trillionaire, the world's first trillionaire. He has taken the surplus produced in the production of Tesla cars or SpaceX rockets, and made a fortune for himself, which he's accumulating like King Midas in the fairy tale. But that's not because he's greedy, and that's not because Mr. Musk is any different from the rest of us. It's because capitalism is organized to produce a surplus for somebody. And the end.

0: Thank you very much for your attention. I hope my discussion of the concept of the surplus rings true to you as well. And as always, I look forward to speaking with you again next week.
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1: I'm David Lombardo, and you're listening to WCNY's The Capitol Press Room. We're going to spend the first half of today's show with Assemblyman Michael Cashman, a Plattsburgh Democrat representing a wide swath of the North Country, who reflects on his freshman session at the Capitol. We'll talk about navigating the Assembly politics, bringing home the bacon for his district, advocating for New York prison guards, and his future in the chamber. And then we'll hear from a tenant advocacy group about their effort to ensure that all renters have legal counsel if they're facing an eviction proceeding, and highlight legislation intended to motivate landlords to keep their buildings up to code. And finally, we'll get a business management perspective on some of the employee protection mandates state lawmakers are looking to pass on to employers. It's all coming up right here on WCNY's The Capitol Press Room.
2: From Feature Story News in Brussels, I'm William Denslow. France has reported more than 2,000 excess deaths during a recent record-breaking heatwave that blanketed much of Europe. Pakistan's Prime Minister's in Iran for the funeral of Iran's late Supreme Leader, Ayatollah Ali Khamenei. Iranian authorities have warned the US and Israel against any attacks during the funeral proceedings. And Japan and India have signed a number of agreements, including a defence deal, during a summit in New Delhi.
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4: This was a deliberate act to damage the reflecting pool at the National Mall that members of the National Park Service worked hard to restore.
3: U.S. Attorney for Washington, D.C. Jeanine Pirro says a grand jury has indicted former Olympic athlete David Hearn of Maryland on one count of destruction of federal property. Hearn was one of several people arrested after President Donald Trump said, with little proof, leftist vandals slashed the Lincoln Memorial reflecting pool's new sealant. Hearn denies the charge, and evidence, including newspapers, pictures show the sealant coming loose on its own. After the Supreme Court's ruling on birthright citizenship, the Justice Department says it's targeting what it calls birth tourism when a pregnant foreign national comes to the country on a temporary visa, specifically to have a child who is then a citizen. Giving birth here isn't illegal, but Acting Attorney General Todd Blanche stresses doing it specifically so the child will be a citizen is visa fraud.
5: Everybody should agree it's a violation of our laws if your intent in coming here, if you're pregnant, is to have a child to become a United States citizen because of our laws.
3: A Migration Policy Institute study finds less than 1% of the more than 3.5 million births in the U.S. each year might fit the definition of birth tourism. But Trump says even the reading of the 14th Amendment that makes it an issue is flat wrong.
6: It was a month after the Civil War ended that it went through. That's because it was meant for the babies of slaves. It wasn't meant for rich people from China that came over in Gulf Streams.
3: The Department of Homeland Security is incentivizing what it calls self-deportation after the court ruled the administration could end temporary protection status for

0: Haitian and Syrian refugees. DHS is offering $2,600 and a free plane ticket if they leave voluntarily. Homeland Secretary Mark Wayne Mullen says TPS was always supposed to be temporary.
1: You had an opportunity while you were here to possibly try to change your status. Now that the court ruling has went out, you no longer have that option. You have to go back to a country that either take you or back to the country you came from.
0: Migrant and human rights advocates say it's unsafe for them to return home and say Haiti and Syria are still dangerous places with thousands killed in the streets each year. The court's TPS ruling could severely impact health care since migrants make up a big part of that workforce. Federal data show more than 20,000 Haitian TPS holders work in hard-to-fill nursing assistant and caregiver positions. A third of the 350,000 Haitians in the program work in health care. This July 5th, some Americans will commemorate those who died protecting civil rights. Cities nationwide will hold tours, voter registration drives, and discussions in honor of what's called Martyrs Day. John Jay Professor of Constitutional Law, Gloria J. Brown Marshall, is helping organize the events.
2: It has us celebrate on July 4th, but also bring to mind that those freedoms they're celebrating on July 4th came with a price, and we need to recommit to the ongoing work of freedom because that work is not completed.
0: I'm Edwin J. Vieira for Pacifica Network and Public News Service. 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
4: There's an extreme heat warning in effect until 8 p.m. Mostly sunny and hot today, with high temperatures around 96 and heat index values over 100. There's a chance of some afternoon showers and thunderstorms. Overnight lows will drop to 71 degrees, with a chance of some showers. For Saturday, there's a chance of showers in the morning, then showers are likely in the afternoon. Otherwise, partly sunny skies with highs around 92. 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

0: I'm David Lombardo, and this is WCNY's The Capitol Press Room. We're checking in with Assemblymember Michael Cashman, a Plattsburgh Democrat who had his first legislative session this year and joins us to reflect on the experience. Thanks for making the time, Assemblymember.
1: Thanks for having me.
0: Well, when we talked during your campaign last fall, you spoke about wanting to be a voice for your constituents in Albany. What was that experience like as a freshman member where you were thrown into the deep end without much warning, given the time between your election and becoming a new member of the Assembly?
1: Yeah, I think it's really important to acknowledge that experience matters. And having served as a town supervisor for 10 years, I took that local government experience down to the Capitol and into the conference. And also, having served as a officer of the New York State Association of Towns, I had a network around the state already that I was leaning into. But you're right, you know, when you are in the belly of the beast, it's slightly different. But I spent a lot of time and energy building relationships with my conference and folks across the aisle.
0: You mentioned conference, and for people who aren't familiar, that's sort of the internal deliberations that Assembly Democrats go through sort of before setting their agenda. What was that like, and how did you pick and choose your spots there? Because you could be a silent backbencher, you could be a person who uses the full couple of minutes you get on every issue. What was your approach like?
1: Yeah, I'm certainly not a quiet individual. And I think it's really critical to lend the North Country perspective and my voice to the conversations. A fine example was the EV buses. We know here in the North Country that we needed a recalibration and that that would not work for our district. So I was very proud that we got the five-year pause, but I still think that there's more work that needs to be done looking at the regional realities, for example. So I wasn't shy to express my concerns in conference and with colleagues, you know, in the hallways of the Capitol.
0: Well, you mentioned that delay in the transition to zero emission school buses that was part of the state budget. And we heard a lot leading up to that from upstate Democrats, before that even Republican members. And I think, though, that speaks to the importance of coalition building. And I'm curious if you had any experience either joining coalitions during the session or trying to rally together your own group of supporters on various issues?
1: Absolutely. I spent a lot of time, again, building on those relationships that I maybe had a little bit from introductions from New York State Association of Towns or other work that I've done. But wanted to make sure that the bills that I delivered to were done through a bipartisan effort. And I really believe that we should be putting people over politics. And that's not just a saying, it's really working on the nuts and bolts of things. If something works in Manhattan, let it work in Manhattan. But if it doesn't work in the rural communities like that of Malone up in my district, we shouldn't be imposing it in the same way. And that really did connect with a lot of people that I was talking to, both in my conference and also with my Republican colleagues.
0: Was there anything you'd point to in the 2026 legislative session or maybe in the budget that reflects this idea that the policy responses out of Albany should be tailored more to those local communities and not necessarily such expansive mandates?
1: Yeah. So I introduced a bill, and unfortunately, we didn't get to it. I largely believe it was because, you know, as a freshman member in the logjam of the session, but I introduced a bill called the Regional and Transition Act, and it brings this concept forward. And some people have even said, well, you know, I don't know if this is going to work. And I reminded people that downstate and upstate have two different minimum wages, right? We already have a design that we look at for a different perspective. We also have the regional economic development councils. So there are ways for us to take a more regional approach. And I would like us to continue that. That's one of the things that I'm going to be working on in the next session, on continuing that conversation. As we know, a lot of bills don't get adopted on the first try. Sometimes it takes years, but I definitely think it's a worthy conversation to continue.
0: So is that the Regional Equity and Policy Implementation Act legislation? So that's a bill that I see that you carry with State Senator Dan Steck, who's a Republican. And knowing, though, that the Democrats control the chamber, how come you partnered with a Republican on that as opposed to trying to find a Democrat who may actually be able to move that bill?
1: Yeah, because it was about battle testing the conversation and really speaking to the regional needs of things. If you look at the bills that I've carried and collaborated with, I have Democrats and Republicans on a variety of bills, both as prime sponsors and co-sponsors. And we knew that there was a lot of conversation that needed to occur. And we're going to continue to move that forward. You know, maybe Senator Steck stays as the primary sponsor, or maybe he becomes, a co-sponsor in the future. But we're having good conversations, and that allowed me to leverage the North Country's voice as it related to the EV buses.
0: Well, another thing we talked about last fall was this idea of bringing home the bacon, so to speak, which is something you're in a position to do as a majority member in Albany, more so than if you were a Republican in this Democratic-led town. What was that like trying to secure resources, and how successful do you feel like you were in bringing home financial support to the 115th Assembly District?
1: Yeah, I'm really proud of the deliverables for the district. I took home approximately $17 million for the district through a variety of programs. The biggest item that I was able to secure was $12.5 million for Tupper Lake, which is a brown water situation that's been languishing for a number of years. As a small rural community, they could not do that heavy lift alone. Working with the mayor and working with a coalition to help educate people on the importance. As we know in New York State, it's clean water is a constitutional right. As a former town supervisor, I worked on a budget that advanced the capital plan for water and wastewater, so I knew how important it was to that community, and was really glad to be able to deliver those monies to Tupper Lake.
0: During the course of the 7 or 8 months that you were in and around Albany, did you learn anything about how the inside is maybe different than even if you were working in this world from the outside?
1: I think it affirmed things more than anything. I learned a long time ago, a mentor of mine shared this phrase with me, is that paperwork is the embalming fluid of bureaucracy. My extension to that is, but New York does it best. It's very bureaucratic, and government is designed that way. You have to be dogged in your approach. You have to remain resilient. I think folks here up in the North Country, that is a characteristic that we always bring to the table. And I've not been quiet on the needs of the district. And there are a number of things that, I look forward to continuing. There was a timeout box situation in our school district that needs to continue. There's some other energy affordability items that I want to continue to work on. If we always look at what we didn't get done, we miss the opportunity to build on those coalitions and the relationships. So I don't buy into kind of this rage economy of what didn't get done. I want to continue to keep my nose down and keep the work moving forward.
0: One of the things that we talked about last year, as well as this spring, is your interest in the state corrections department. And one major item that got included in this year's budget, I believe, is the so-called action on the death gamble, dealing with the benefits that corrections officers are entitled to. How did that come about?
1: Well, again, when you talk about coalitions, that's been an ongoing conversation for a number of years. And during conference specifically, I talked about the importance to folks back home in the district. Talked about, the conversations that I've had with NYSCOBA and other members. So we have continued to amplify that importance, and was very proud that when, the final budget got done, that we saw it codified in a way that was meaningful for our correction officers. But let me be clear, there is still more work to be done on behalf of our correction officers. These men and women deserve a safe work environment, just like teachers, just like folks that work for the DOT.
0: And how do you plan on advancing any of those types of reforms that you think might produce a safer work environment for corrections officers, given that dynamic in Albany and some really entrenched positions that people bring to the conversation around the corrections department?
1: What I learned pretty quickly was you have, and I've always subscribed to this model. It's listen, learn, and lead. I'm listening to my colleagues to find out, what their perspectives on it are. But I'm also sharing, what I'm hearing from, my constituents. And there is a real sincerity for people to hear one another, but it takes time to educate people on what that is. And the framing that I've been using is we want teachers to have a safe work environment, right? And everyone goes, yes, yeah, we do. And we want members that are, state employees that are DOT workers to have a safe work environment, right? Yep. And then I said, well, the same thing needs to go for our correction officers and our civilians, and the incarcerated in these facilities as well. So we have to make some changes. So those conversations are ongoing. I'm looking forward to that work. But I will be very honest. There's a lot more conversations that need to occur.
0: When you have been speaking with people, do you feel like there are any hearts and minds changing? Have your opinions changed at all about any corrections issues as you've engaged with people who might see things completely different than you? What sort of movement has there been for you or others that you've spoken with?
1: Well, in speaking with my colleagues, I believe that the reframing of looking at it not just through the prism of correction officers, but safe work environments for our state employees has really, got some people to think differently. And that's where I'm approaching it at. And, part of it right now is getting more people to the table. I've been getting out into the facilities themselves, talking with correction officers, talking with their families, talking with individuals that have left the profession as well. So, there's issues with recruitment, retainment, safety. There's a lot here. And over the course of the next several months, that's a conversation among many that we'll continue to have.
0: And after a quick break, we'll continue our conversation about the recently completed legislative session with Assemblymember Michael Cashman, a Plattsburgh Democrat who represents the sprawling 115th Assembly District across New York's North Country. Support for the Capitol Press Room comes from O'Donnell and Associates, a public affairs firm providing strategic guidance to businesses and nonprofits on navigating policy and regulatory issues. More information is available at o'donnellsolutions.com.

Alcoholics Anonymous is a fellowship of people who share their experience, strength, and hope with each other that they may solve their common problem and help others to recover from alcoholism. The only requirement for membership is a desire to stop drinking. Faced with a drinking problem? Perhaps AA can help. For more information, call 607-273-1541. That's 607-273-1541.

0: I'm David Lombardo, and you're listening to WCNY's The Capitol Press Room, and we're continuing our conversation about the recently completed legislative session in Albany with Assemblymember Michael Cashman, a freshman Democrat from Plattsburgh who represents the sprawling 115th Assembly District across New York's North Country. So in addition to needing to be in Albany during the legislative session, as a politician with some experience, you know you've got to be around your district, which is a challenge twofold because it's 2+ hours away from Albany and it's an expansive district. So what was that experience like trying to be everywhere all at once?
1: Sure. So my district is actually bigger than the state of Rhode Island. It has 40 different municipalities in it, a lot of diversity from the border, of Canada down through farmland to the heart of the Adirondacks and bordering Lake Champlain. In my first 100 days, I committed to doing 5 town halls. We ended up doing 6, and we did about 273 public appearances over the large scope of things. And I've already put well over 18,000 miles on my car. So it's about getting out there. Accessible leadership matters. You can't listen and learn unless you're having those direct conversations with individuals. And that last part of the model that I believe in is serving and leading. But that is only done through the first two steps. I'm glad to be back in the district, now that session is over and continuing those conversations, keeping up a very busy schedule to engage with people so we can deliver for them.
0: Well, sticking with the district experience, how did you set up your office this year and what did you prioritize? Because as a new member, you get less resources than some of the more senior members, and people can take different approaches to what they want to prioritize. They can load up on legislative staff, they can load up on constituent relations people, they can load up on communications and videographers. So it's all kind of about what they want to focus on when they've got those limited resources. So how did you go about setting up your staff, and were there any growing pains with that process?
1: Yeah, so I have a small and young staff, but they are committed public servants, and I believe in constituent services are critical to delivering for people. It's about being accessible. So I made sure to staff up the district office first. I was able to hire a young man to be my legislative aide down in Albany. And I think it's really critical to have both of those components, though, because your job is twofold, right? You can't just be a legislator and hope to get a whole bunch of bills done, because there's no guarantee that they're going to get out of committee. There's no guarantee that they're going to be signed. So you have to work in a multitude of lanes. So I have enough staff at the moment for what we're doing, and I'm just very proud of those public servants. They've helped me punch well above our weight in our freshman year.
0: Well, before we move on, let me reintroduce you for listeners just joining us. I'm David Lombardo, and this is WCNY's The Capitol Press Room, and we're reflecting on the recently completed legislative session with Assemblymember Michael Cashman, a freshman Democrat from Plattsburgh who represents a sprawling district across New York's North Country. Here in Albany, were there any members that you gravitated toward, either because of a shared ideology or a similar approach to this work, or maybe someone who you said, hey, I like the way they're doing this, they seem like they're effective, I want to follow them around, I want them to be my mentor, so to speak?
1: Yeah. I'm very, very appreciative of the relationship that I built with Assemblywoman Donna Lopardo. I'm extremely sad to know that she will be leaving at the end of the session, or the end of the year, I should say.
0: And for listeners who aren't familiar with her, she's the agriculture chair, serves in the Binghamton area.
1: Yeah, she and I share a very similar mindset. And also because of the agriculture connection, just very appreciative of the time and energy that she put into kind of helping me navigate just kind of some of the simple things, from the gold slips on the floor to getting people to sign on. And, all this is kind of behind the curtain for maybe your listeners, too much of the wonky stuff, but just getting bills kind of moved forward and how to recommend placement of the best time to even speak in conference and stuff like that. She's just a phenomenal public servant, and I'm very indebted to her friendship.
0: Well, because you mentioned one of the departing members, I should point out that there's probably maybe 20 members who have left, and despite being elected for the first time in the fall of last year, you're going to jump up the ranks of seniority pretty quickly. So how, if at all, do you want to leverage that newfound seniority? I mean, do you think there's a pitch to be made for Michael Cashman, Assembly Agriculture Chair, moving forward? No?
1: Oh, not this year. I
0: Not.
1: mean, I recognize it. I mean, in years to come, I would love to be in service to the state, for issues that connect with my district and also relate to the four corners of the state. I recognize that I'm not in a place of seniority to take on one of the chair roles yet. I mean, that's just completely unrealistic. But what I will tell you is the way that I look at it right now is that there is a new class of individuals coming in behind me. I see it as part of my responsibility to be accessible to them, to be in partnership with them, and help them have a good freshman year as well. I think we always should be paying it forward to our colleagues. And I mean that to the Democrats as well as the Republicans as well.
0: Well, thinking about the new class, there's a media narrative in the wake of the Democratic primaries that the chamber is going to become more progressive, given the, I think, doubling of the members from the Democratic Socialist of America. What are your expectations for the demographics of the chamber in 2027? Is this something that you're bracing for in a negative way? You have an open mind about it? What are your thoughts?
1: I assess things in real time, right? I haven't met my new colleagues yet. I haven't had conversations. What I will tell people, as I've always had, is that my wife and I don't agree 100% of the time. There should be an expectation that we're not always going to agree as colleagues. We're not always going to agree with our constituents, and we're not even going to always agree with the person at the opposite end of our couch. But we need to be respectful, and we need to find a way to work together on behalf of our districts and also the state. And I'll be unapologetic in advocating for the needs of my district and the perspective on how things impact the North Country. But I've been very proud to work with all members of both Democrats and Republicans to deliver on behalf of my district, and that's what I'll continue to do.
0: Well, sticking with that dynamic of close relationships and how people work together, there is the three men in a room, although it's really two women and Assembly Speaker Carl Hastie, who hammer out the budget and any other major policy issues here in Albany. And your leader, Assembly Speaker Carl Hastie, has said he does not want to approach the budget the same way next year. He wants to focus on dollars and cents before getting entangled into policy if it's included in the budget at all. Do you have his back, so to speak, on that? Or do you think the Assembly should continue to follow the governor's lead on the approach to the budget, which has been, we're going to do all of her policy concerns first and then figure out the rest of the plan?
1: Well, I believe that there shouldn't be policy in a fiscal document. Now, I understand that there's a storied history to all that and how we have arrived here. But as a town supervisor, I didn't try to shoehorn in policies into my fiscal document, and I don't think it should be that way in the state. Now, I recognize that there's certain complexities of that, but we really need to knuckle down on the numbers. And I support the speaker recalibrating this approach because while this was my first session, I've observed it for a number of years and have talked with colleagues that have been there. And they just said that it really got off the rails and it really did a sustained level of, I don't want to say damage, but really marred things down in a way that didn't allow for us to get to some important things.
0: Well, we've been speaking with Assemblymember Michael Cashman. He is a Plattsburgh Democrat who represents the sprawling 115th Assembly District across the North Country. Assemblymember, thank you so much for making the time. I really appreciate it.
1: Absolutely. It was great to talk to you.
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0: I'm David Lombardo, and you're listening to WCNY's The Capitol Press Room. On today's show, we're going to highlight some bills kicking around Albany that would provide additional protections for tenants, including renters living in homes that are out of code, facing winter evictions, and ensuring tenants have legal representation during eviction proceedings. To discuss these measures, we're joined on the Capitol Press Room by Malika Connor, director of the Right to Counsel Coalition. Thanks for making the time, Malika.
1: Thank you for having me.
0: Well, the first bill I want to touch on would establish the New York State Office of Civil Representation to provide a right to counsel in eviction proceedings. And we can get into the logistics of something like that. But for starters, can you talk about the ramifications of having a lawyer when facing eviction versus not?
1: Yes, definitely. Right to counsel has been tremendously effective in ensuring that tenants are able to fight their eviction case and stay in their homes. I think when you look at the right to counsel law that our coalition passed back in 2017 at the local level in New York City, before right to counsel and after right to counsel was really like night and day, right? Majority of landlords were represented by attorneys, as they continue to be today, but the vast majority of tenants were not. And what we saw were, after right to counsel was passed, more tenants were showing up to court, right? So they were not losing their cases by default because they knew that they had an attorney by their side to help them fight their eviction case. We know that housing court as a institution has a number of complex laws and procedures and policies that are hard to navigate on your own as a tenant, especially when you're representing yourself pro se. And so having an attorney really helps to better balance the scales of power within the courts themselves by making sure that both parties are represented in that case. And so some of the positive things that happened after right to counsel was enacted at the local level in New York City is that at least 84% of tenants who were being sued for eviction had an attorney, were able to win their case and stay in their homes. Right. So it makes a world of a difference for tenants to also have legal representation when they're being sued for eviction in court.
0: Well, in terms of what this bill would look like, then it would establish this office that I mentioned that would contract with both nonprofit legal service organizations to provide counsel to tenants, as well as with nonprofit community-based organizations to provide tenants a sense of awareness about what their rights are, as well as some tenant organizing information. And it would also hold public hearings and produce annual reports on the implementation and financial auditing. The one thing I noticed that the bill doesn't include is, you know, a fiscal component. And you're going to need money, obviously, to make something like this happen. So what kind of investment would you need for an office like this to ensure that it does have a meaningful impact and that it can reach lots of people and isn't, say, narrowly casting, a very strict eligibility window?
1: Yeah, it's a great question. So just to give a little bit more background on the right to counsel bill, right? So it's introduced by Senator Jackson, Assemblymember Szilagyi. It would guarantee every tenant across the state a free lawyer when facing eviction. And it would also require the courts to enforce the law, right? So similar to in criminal court, if you show up, you want a lawyer will be provided for you, and your case doesn't move forward until you're able to connect with that attorney. And so this right to counsel statewide would really be transformative. There are a number of places across the state that have local right to counsel laws, but because our court system and housing court, eviction courts are state entities, real enforcement of a right to counsel requires state action. And so that is really the role of that Office of Civil Representation. That is why a statewide right to counsel is so important. But yes, it also does require investment for the right to be realized, right? And so we need money for lawyers. We need money for community organizing so that tenants know about and can exercise this right. And so that is what the statewide right to counsel bill would require the state to do, to fund attorneys who are representing folks in housing court, and to fund tenant organizers and other support staff that would ensure that folks are able to have the resources they need and stay housed.
0: So
1: In
0: what,
1: terms of,
0: yeah, what's the dollar amount
1: yeah,
0: then?
1: the dollar amount. At full implementation, we have estimated that given the number of cases going through the courts right now, it would cost the state close to $1 billion to implement a statewide right to counsel. Year one, we're looking at closer to $250 million. The bill itself right now calls for a 5-year implementation period. Just setting up that office itself would be around $10 million. So it is very possible, right, to make the right to counsel real and to get that going. I mean, I think also seeing a lot of investment, especially that's been into universal childcare, multi-billion-dollar investment, right? We see getting something like right to counsel passed and funded at the state level really a drop in the bucket at this point. We've been campaigning for it since 2020. It's a proven solution to the eviction crisis and really transforming the courts to this place that is actually able to uphold tenants' rights. And so, what we're really wanting to see from Albany, from the legislature, and from the governor is the political will to make that happen.
0: Well, before we move on, let me reintroduce you for listeners just joining us. I'm David Lombardo, and this is WCNY's The Capitol Press Room, and we're speaking with Malika Connor, director of the Right to Counsel Coalition. So another bill that's part of your agenda that I want to hit on would prevent property owners from bringing an eviction proceeding for non-payment of rent in cases where the property is in violation of state, city, or local building or housing codes, which could have significant impact in the state and New York City specifically, based on a 2018 study referenced in the bill memo that found about half of evictions were in buildings with numerous building violations. So I'm curious about the goal of something like this. Is the legislation designed to compel improvements to buildings, or is it more about preventing evictions from happening?
1: It really has those two goals, to be honest. I think the primary goal, right, is to really incentivize landlords to maintain the properties, right? Tenants sign a lease for at least what they're expecting is going to be safe and hopefully affordable housing, right? But at a bare minimum, safe, healthy housing. And in exchange, for providing that safe and healthy housing, landlords are paid rent, right? And so, we really see that as being inherent to the landlord-tenant relationship is more often than not, and the stat that you quoted in terms of the number of violations in New York City, I think is a testament to that. We see more often than not that landlords are not actually holding up their end of that contract. Right? Folks are living in substandard, unhealthy housing. And this is even more important because the vast majority of households who are being sued for evictions are those where children are living, right? And so we really do not have the mechanisms in place to really truly hold landlords accountable for maintaining housing. And so we see clean hands as a core solution to making that happen, especially given how interconnected the relationship between landlord behavior of neglecting properties and evicting tenants. It really goes hand in hand. Sometimes neglecting properties and apartments is used as a way to harass tenants out of their homes, right? Creating the conditions that push folks to do things like so-called self-evict, right? Just leave, find a better place. But what we really want to be happening is there be these strong protections in place for tenants who show up to court. And they are being sued for eviction, and they have conditions in their apartment or their building that needs to be addressed and have been long neglected by landlords. We want there to be some real checks in place to hold landlords accountable so that we can improve our housing stock and keep folks housed where they are.
0: Outline that scenario where there are landlords who are just ignoring their buildings, ignoring their obligations, or might be doing this on purpose to drive people out of buildings. Are there cases, though, where you think that people just don't have the resources to do the work and that's why these are happening? And if that is the case, how do you resolve those situations where maybe you're a small property owner and you've got building violations that are racking up, and now you're not getting income that you were expecting? I mean, is there a way to resolve those situations?
1: It's a good question to raise, and one that we've heard quite a bit. I think in those instances, well, one, I think that those instances are, it's not the vast majority, right, of what's happening in cases where folks are being evicted and there are, housing violations, health and safety issues at hand. But for those that are, right? So say there is a small landlord that is not able to invest into their properties. I would say two things. One, there has been, and I think that landlords should actually advocate for more support for them to be able to meet their obligations to maintain their buildings, right? There's, assistance programs, low interest loans, those kinds of things that can help them get their buildings back up to code. I don't think that the solution is to, keep tenant protections weak, right? To allow rampant neglect to persist. And I think the other thing that's important to just name in this conversation is what we don't want to happen and why clean hands is so important is that we don't want the courts to continue to be functioning as this institution that primarily exists as a debt collection agency for landlords and also to protect their right to property and their right to make a profit over someone's right to a home and to be housed, right, in safe and healthy and affordable housing. And so, if a landlord is struggling to meet their obligations, the brunt of that should not fall on the tenant, right? The result should not be, or the answer should not be, okay, we're just gonna leave this place in a state of disrepair, and the tenant deal with it, and I continue to collect rent. That's not the solution, right? So, I think that, for those instances, again, where a small landlord, for example, is really truly struggling, there should be resources for a landlord to be able to get their buildings back up to code. But we also know that that's not the vast majority of what's happening. That's not what's happening in the vast majority of cases where tenants are being evicted, but their homes are in a state of disrepair.
0: Well, unfortunately, that's all the time we have for this conversation, but we look forward to chatting with you in the future about your bill dealing with staying court evictions during harsh winter weather months. We've been speaking with Malika Connor. She's the director of the Right to Counsel Coalition. Malika, thank you so much for making the time. Really appreciate it.
1: Thank you so much, David.
0: Support for the Capitol Press Room comes from O'Donnell and Associates, a public affairs firm providing strategic guidance to businesses and nonprofits on navigating policy and regulatory issues. 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

0: I'm David Lombardo, and this is WCNY's The Capitol Press Room. Before leaving Albany in June, Democratic state lawmakers pushed through more than a dozen bills designed to protect the rights of workers in the Empire State, including restrictions on severance agreements, doubling down on sexual harassment prevention training, and ensuring access to personnel files. For the business management and ownership perspective on some of these mandates, we're joined in the studio by Frank Kerbin, director of the Center for Human Resources at the Business Council of New York State. Welcome back to the show, Frank.
1: Glad to be here. Thanks.
0: Well, I want to start by discussing legislation that is supposed to ensure workers have access to their personnel records, keeps them abreast of anything negative that goes into their file, and provides an avenue for an employee to submit written pushback if they disagree with something in their record. That sounds kind of like a simple step in transparency and fairness, but I guess two questions. What do you think about the general premise of this, and what about the specific logistics laid out in this proposal?
1: I think employers in general don't have any opposition to allowing employees to access their personnel files. I think almost all employers have a process in place to do that. What this does, though, is it puts financial penalties on businesses in New York who fail to comply with the specific requirements of this bill. 455,000 businesses in New York, 451,000 have less than 20 employees. You can imagine they don't have a human resource professional on staff to manage this system. We get a lot of unintentional non-compliance, right? They don't know the statute. They don't know there's fines and penalties associated with this. And for larger employers, it's an administrative burden. If you have 1,000 employees who want their access two times a year, that's a lot. And some of the terms are vague. What's a negative insertion into the personnel file? If I put your attendance record into the personnel file, and it happens to be a not-so-great attendance record, is that negative?
0: Well, I think that was something that came up during the assembly debate. I think on the face, that would seem like it is negative in the sense that it would potentially impact your future employment, your opportunities for promotion. So, is that really that complicated of a thing?
1: You know, these terms, negative and opportunity to rebut and have a discussion if they disagree, all these things are so subjective that it puts these smaller organizations without legal counsel, without an HR professional, at risk of noncompliance.
0: Could you just err on the side of caution then and just do additional disclosure? If you're unsure, just let somebody know?
1: I think employers, that's what you do, right? Is that a greater administrative burden or lesser administrative burden than employers have now in New York State? And this isn't in a vacuum. This is on top of the already cumbersome business environment that exists out there now. So when I talk to a lot of employer groups, the reaction is almost unanimous. It's like, one more thing, right? One more thing that we have to do and we fail to do, there'll be a cost associated with doing it.
0: So then in terms of an enforcement mechanism, would you want to see something baked into this that ensures that you're not automatically going to some sort of civil penalties, that there is some sort of understanding that, hey, you get a notice once if you've...
1: Opportunity to correct your violation. Yeah, and that's what it always comes down to, right? Mm-hmm. There's always the enforcement. The last couple of paragraphs of every bill explains the cost of this, and this cost is not inconsequential. And again, so many of New York employers, small businesses is the backbone of New York State, we keep hearing. Here's another burden put upon them to comply with, failing to do so, dollars and cents cost to them.
0: Well, I want to pivot to another bill, and this has to do with ensuring employees are properly notified of their employer's sexual harassment prevention policy, as well as sexual harassment prevention training programs. Mm-hmm. What does that look like compared to the status quo? Because I thought a few years ago we all had to get some sort of training and sign off that we had been trained.
1: That's exactly right. It's always a best practice to document your efforts to comply with the law, which employers have done. We have to provide an annual training program. We have to provide our policy, our training materials to current and new employees on or before the date of hire. To do that, and to show that we've done that, employers will traditionally get an acknowledgement of receipt, right? I acknowledge that I received the training, mm-hmm. that I understand the training, that I understand I can ask questions. If I have questions, who do I go to if I have questions? That's already been done. What this bill does is it focuses on the employees' primary language. I'd argue that what they already signed is acknowledgement that they understand and understand they have to ask questions.
0: I sure hope so.
1: Right? They're signing it. But this would require all employers in the state to redo their acknowledgement form to include a provision where the employee can certify that I have been offered this form in my primary language. And it says also in English and their primary language. So you're giving these individuals who maybe English isn't their primary language two forms. They're going to get in English and their primary language. So again, just this cumulative administrative burden that falls on employers of all sizes, that's you know, adds to the perception that New York isn't the most business friendly state in the country.
0: Well, before we move on, let me reintroduce you for listeners just joining us. I'm David Lombardo, and this is WCNY's The Capital Press Room, and we're speaking with Frank Kerbin, director of the Center for Human Resources at the Business Council of New York State. So another measure that was approved this year deals with reporting by businesses on the impact of artificial intelligence on the hiring that they do and sort of the nature of artificial intelligence use for the previous year. On the face of it, this seems like it's designed to protect jobs that might be at risk of being replaced by the use of artificial intelligence. But what's your sense of this bill? And, you know, do you have any idea why, you know, is there a reason why you think this is being pushed?
1: Yeah, you know, I think the legislature has AI on the brain in mm-hmm. some cases and felt they had to do something. And we're unsure about how AI will impact jobs and hiring and hours worked. And this statute, the bill you're referring to, has an annual reporting requirement on employers of 50 or more. So that's, again, going to capture some small and mid-sized companies.
0: And they lowered that threshold during the course of the amendment process.
1: Right, down to that 50 or more threshold. That and I think what they did is maybe they rushed through this a little too much without thinking it through. And so it asks employers to come up with some vague metrics that are maybe undefinable, right? To what degree, in full or in part, does artificial intelligence result in the reduction of employment and the impact on hiring or reduction of hours? To what degree, in full or in part, did it add jobs? Mm. What is the nature of your use of artificial intelligence? How do you have human oversight of your use of AI in the workplace? I think that the metrics are vague. I think it gives the DOL sort of a scope that could expand. It says they're allowed to come up with any other measurements that they think will impact this. So there's no limits on what the DOL could ask for on an annual basis. Again, I think we're okay with this as businesses trying to determine the impact of AI on jobs. We all are curious how this is going to impact us. But put this annual reporting requirement on businesses as written in this bill, you know, it's just not a good place to start. Let's rethink this. Let's try again in next session and try to come up with a program that is an effective measure of this. And, you know, and put aside things like, how does this incent or disincent use of AI or companies who are focused on AI moving into New York State? Again, it makes New York an outlier, I think, in terms of AI, and doesn't put us in a position of being someone who's friendly to this innovation and this technology.
0: Well, what do you think of the idea that from a policy perspective that policymakers in New York want to be armed with the most current and most expansive information about how AI is being used so that they can craft and cater policies sure. to either support the growth of AI when it's deemed beneficial to public policy or potentially put protections or limitations
1: that,
0: on AI? I mean,
1: that,
0: do you
1: no
0: think
1: question.
0: That, okay, so you think it makes sense
1: it'd
0: to have
1: be better if they had the information. This bill ain't it. You know, this isn't going to get them the information they need or want. It's going to confuse and discombobulate employers and what they're supposed to report. For instance, we write memos in support and opposition of bills mm-hmm. All the time. I said, I wonder how ChatGPT would write a memo in opposition to this bill. And so I asked it to, and it did a fantastic job, by the way, writing a memo in opposition to this bill. Is that reportable for an employer in terms of our use of AI?
0: Well, next question was going to be, could you just, as an employer, have AI write your annual report in response to
1: Well, now you're onto something. If the DOL were to put it in a format like that, we could report on an annual basis, just ask AI to prompt it, then maybe we got something. But, you know, it's just vague metrics, stifles innovation, sets employers of 50 more up for failure, gives the DOL too much authority to expand and change maybe what they're looking for in this. Just too much unknown at this part. So we're all in favor of getting the accurate data. We want them to make accurate, informed decisions at the legislature on this, but this isn't the way to do it.
0: Well, turning to another recurring issue in the legislature and one that businesses really care about, there's a bill dealing with the worker compensation system in New York. Can you explain the red flags that have been raised on this one for business interests?
1: Yeah, it would prohibit insurance carriers or employers who are making indemnity payments to injured workers.
0: Indemnity payments meaning?
1: Replacing income lost as a result of an injury based on their attachment to the labor market. The whole goal of the workers' compensation system is to have our injured workers get treatment, mm-hmm. get better, be able to return to work. We want them to be full members of society and be able to return to work. By removing this requirement that there's an attachment to the labor market, let's say I have a debilitating injury, I have a back injury, I can't work in my current job, but I can work in other jobs. There'd be no incentive to do so. I'd be able to just go on. It turns workers' compensation into a Social Security-type benefit, indemnity benefit that just goes on forever and ever. It would had tremendous cost to the workers' compensation system, a system 100% paid for by employers. It would remove incentive for employees, injured workers, to get back to work. You know, we have employers struggling to find jobs now. What if we were to remove everyone from workers' compensation from the labor market? So it's
0: most people like working, though, and I have to imagine this wouldn't be the most utilized benefit of all time. Or do you think it would be?
1: I think this would have I think our advice to the governor would be to have the public actuary at the New York Comp Insurance Workers' Comp Insurance Rating Board to do an analysis of the proposed cost of this. And I think you would see billions in additional cost to the workers' comp system from this. And, you know, Social Security disability benefits are socialized amongst all of us, right? I mean, we all are in that system. We all contribute to that system. If this were to turn into that Social Security disability type program, this falls 100% on employers, right? If that's what they're intending with this program, then we need to find a way to fund this that's not 100% based on employers' contributions.
0: And thinking about the session more broadly then, does this past legislative session and budget feel any different than previous sessions? Does it feel similar in terms of the additional layers of mandates on businesses? Because we have generally gotten positive reviews from groups like the Partnership for New York City, which represents business interests in the Big Apple, those large corporations. But I guess sort of what's your perspective when you sort of take it all in as vibes?
1: Yeah, you know, and from my areas, I do labor, human resource, workers' comp, those issues. It wasn't that bad, right? I mean, from an employer perspective, I think the budget put time constraints on the rest of the legislative activities, and anytime they run out of, you know, measuring productivity by the number of bills you pass isn't my favorite way of measuring a productive legislative session.
0: Sure.
1: But, you know, I think that we were happy with how some things turned out, and I think it was a better than average system. But I think it had more to do with the time pressures they were under.

Doe, the Bonnie Laddies, crooning along with the Six Jumping Jacks, a.k.a. Harry Reaser and his orchestra, on the old Vododio song, January 1927. Crazy Words by Jack Yellen, Crazy Tune by Milton Ager, lending its name to this broadcast of music and popular culture of the 1920s and 1930s, or thereabouts, in all genres and from around the world. We call it Crazy Words, Crazy Tune, and it's heard exclusively through the independent, free-form, non-commercial, volunteer-powered community radio auspices of WRFI, broadcasting at 89.7 FM across 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And, not to be forgotten, WINO 91.9 FM in Watkins Glen, New York. 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And on the Radio Rethink app, available for iOS devices. And that's a more or less complete rundown of how you're going to find this signal that you hopefully have already found if you're listening. My name is Roger Kimmel Smith. And the broadcast today began with a recording from 1923 of a tune that could have become the national anthem of the United States of America by the composer Alexander Malouf, an immigrant from what was called at the time Greater Syria, a geographic and political space that today we would call Lebanon. America Ya Hilwa. Or America the Beautiful, or as it is translated as the title track of the Canary Records release of Alexander Malouf's music, America the Sweet. And yes, Alexander R. Malouf was born sometime in the mid-1880s there in Lebanon and immigrated to the New York area in his childhood and lived with his family in the Syrian Little Syria in Brooklyn, near the foot of the Brooklyn Bridge, which was being constructed in the 1880s, and became a musician and composer and made his life's work in music in the United States, composing a few tunes that got heard and entered the repertoire of the dance band, such as the Egyptian Glide in the 1910s. And, well, in 1911, according to an article by the researcher Richard Brow, who has done a fair amount of work about the life and work of Alexander Malouf, the nation was still without an official national anthem as of 1911, and the president at that time, William Howard Taft, proposed that the station should select and adopt a national anthem. And there was considerable opposition to what seemed to many as the inevitable and ultimate choice of the Star Spangled Banner, which was, of course, from the Francis Scott Key poem written in 1814 in response to the successful defensive military work that the U.S. carried out during the War of 1812, and then was set to music by an English composer, John Stafford Smith, a few years after that. But many people then and now carried the same complaint. You know, essentially, the song is very difficult to sing,
and is, you know, a little bit, I don't know. A common critique was that it has objectionable high notes. Anyway, there, of course, there was America the Beautiful. There was Dixie, which, you know, in certain regions could have been considered an unofficial anthem for the nation. But so Alexander Malouf submitted this song for copyright and did some publicity work in an attempt to get it considered as a national anthem for the America. America, ya ilwa, ya da da da ya da dee da dee da da da da. Now that's a singable tune, you must admit. And the press got hold of it, and school districts got hold of the song. The New York City Board of Ed adopted the song, according to a letter that Malouf wrote to the New York Times in calling its attention to the song, saying that the anthem has been used in no less than 20 states, and it was included in several songbooks of songs for school assemblies, etc., along with the Battle Hymn of the Republic and Dixie and Star Spangled Banner, Battle Cry of Freedom, etc. So I don't know how, you know, whether we really should consider America Ya Hilwa as a serious runner-up in the competition for a national anthem, but that competition came to close only in 1931, according to the article by Richard Brau, when Congress passed a resolution and President Herbert Hoover endorsed it with his signature, declaring the Star-Spangled Banner was now an official anthem of the United States. But the recording, which was made in 1923, as I mentioned, of the song, which had been copyrighted in 1912, represents, I think, a fine example of the contributions of immigrants to the not only the musical and artistic culture, but also to the national culture, such as represented in such high-blown concepts as national anthems. So there you have that. That's about all I was planning to contribute with glancing reference to the holiday that is upon us all this weekend. I would rather alert you, which I'm sure you already know, that it's hot outside. The extreme heat warning that went into effect on Wednesday morning remains in effect until 8 p.m. today. Dangerously hot conditions with heat index values exceeding 100 degrees are expected later in the day. We may be headed up there already. It's already uncomfortable, and as you might have experienced last night, little overnight relief with low temperatures in the dawn, pre-dawn hours, dropping only into about the 70s. So do take the necessary precautions, because heat is one of the leading killers of unnatural causes of death. Stay hydrated. Drink plenty of water. Stay as long as possible in climate-controlled indoor conditions. You might check up on relatives and neighbors. Take extra precautions if you work or must spend time outside. And make sure you are aware of the signs or symptoms of heat exhaustion and heat stroke. Wear light-colored, loose clothing and a hat, preferably with a brim. If you're working outdoors, the Occupational Safety and Health Administration, OSHA, recommends scheduling frequent rest breaks in shaded or air-conditioned environments. Anyone overcome by heat should be moved to a cool and shaded location and call 911 immediately.
There are several locations in Tompkins County accessible to the public as designated cooling centers. The complete list can be found on the website of the New York State Department of Health at health.ny.gov/environmental/weather/cooling. That's www.health.ny.gov/environmental/weather/cooling. Isn't that cool? All right. So, as a sort of indirect tribute to the popular culture of the United States of America, which I like to argue was reaching or at least nearing an artistic and cultural peak during the 1920s and 1930s, I thought I would play some of the popular music of that time. I'm going to begin with a remarkable record which was unreleased in the year that it was recorded, and for many decades after that, in fact. The record was made in 1929 by Frank Trumbauer and his orchestra. Now, Frankie Trumbauer played the C melody saxophone, and he had been sort of the musical partner in crime of the legendary cornet player Bix Beiderbecke. Bix and Tram played together in both the Gene Gold Kett and the Paul Whiteman orchestras between 1926 and 27. Bix's career then declined into alcohol-fueled depression, leading to his untimely death in 1931. Trumbauer remained a professional musician, but not quite the star he had been while riding in Bix's coattails. He maintained an association with Paul Whiteman, and in fact, Whiteman sponsored the recording session in January of 1929 that produced the recording we're about to hear. And this recording is a tribute to Trumbauer and to Bix, who had recorded in 1927 in a trio with guitarist Eddie Lang the song Singin' the Blues, a Tin Pan Alley song by the four Tin Pan Alley pros, Con Conrad, J. Russell Robinson, Sam Lewis, and Joe Young. The song has a relatively simple refrain. Yes, I'm singing the blues till my baby comes home. Ya-da-da-da-da-da, ya-da-da-da-da-da. But on that 1927 record, both Trumbauer on the saxophone and Beiderbecke on the cornet gave remarkable lengthy solos of the entire 32-bar chorus, resulting in one of the handful of truly legendary classic recordings of 1920s jazz. And I think that even a year and a half after that record was made, by January 1929, Trumbauer and Whiteman knew that they had a powerful statement in that recording. So this 1929 version of Singin' the Blues contains a musical technique that really did not come into its own until after World War II. The Trumbauer solo, as you know, notated on the 27 record of Singin' the Blues, is given lyrics on this 1929 recording, which are sung, you know, it's a style that came to be called vocalese, and I think the most well-known, is draining a bit of my vocabulary. Most well-known practitioners of vocalese that I know of were the vocal trio Lambert, Hendrix, and Ross in the 50s and 60s. But here we find an example of it all the way back in 1929, although, alas, it did not see the light of day because the record was not released. It has some of the Paul Whiteman sidemen, Bill Rank on trombone,
Chester Hazlitt, etc. Snoozer Quinn on guitar, Lenny Hayton on piano, and possibly, although uncredited, Bix himself, who was still alive in January 1929, what might have been in the room, although it's hard to tell from the sound evidence. And the vocal that I mentioned is sung by a well-known performer from the 1920s, B. Palmer, who was born by the name Beatrice Charlotta Palmer in Chicago in 1894, and was a famous dancer and singer who may have been more closely associated than any other performer with a kind of popular 1910s and 20s dance that was called at the time the shimmy. B. Palmer did the shimmy in the Ziegfeld Follies and the Ziegfeld Midnight Frolic in 1918. So she and Gilda Gray were the two dancers most closely associated with the shimmy. And there was a bit of a, you know, maybe craze is too strong a word, but, you know, a lot of popular tunes found ways to incorporate the word shimmy into their titles, such as I Wish I Could Shimmy Like My Sister Kate. So it seems like B. Palmer's fame in showbiz reached its peak at the end of the 1910s, but she was still going in a showbiz career by 1929 when she made this record with Frank Trumbauer and his orchestra of the great Singin' the Blues. I can sing every note of Tram's solo, but I didn't know there had been lyrics written for it. Oh, the special lyrics were written by Ted Kohler. Okay, and the arrangement for the Trumbauer Orchestra was done by the illustrious Paul Whiteman arranger, Bill Chalice. It's Crazy Words, Crazy Tune.

There's some American tunes for you. From the 1920s and 30s, no less. On Crazy Words, Crazy Tune, music and popular culture of those decades in all genres and from around the world. 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In the Finger Lakes of New York State, an initiative for freeform, independent information, news, and civic culture attempting to communicate connection and a sense of community, kinship, and 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We just heard at the end of that last set the voice of Hoagie Carmichael singing his own composition, Come Easy, Go Easy, Love. The liner notes of this album, Stardust Melody, Hoagie Carmichael and Friends, just lists Carmichael's name, implying that he might have written both the words and music to this song. And it was performed by Hoagie sitting in with a territory band that had made it to New York for this recording session under the name Sonny Clap and his band Oh Sunshine. Although apparently on some record labels, they released a tune under the name The Carolina Dandies. Sonny Clap or Charles Franklin Clap played trombone as well as sax and clarinet. He was born in Battle Creek, Michigan, or Galesburg, Illinois. And he was a member of some other bands in the 1920s, including Ross Gorman and Blue Steel, and even a band led by the fellow most widely known today as a composer, Jimmy McHugh, who had a band called the Jimmy McHugh's Bostonians. But then he led his own group, performing the so-called territory of the Southwest, San Antonio, and parts like that. But also, his band, Oh Sunshine, made records for Victor and others. And I'd never heard the lyrics to Come Easy, Go Easy, Love. You can have variety with Come Easy, Go Easy, Love. Right? That's one style. Before Hoagie, we heard a flaming bit of heated Harlem harmony from Cab Calloway, sometimes called his band Cab Calloway and his Harlemaniacs. Heidi, heidi, heidi, ho. They gave us the Levee Lowdown, a bit of, Invocation of the South, tune composed by Brooks and Mills. So I would guess that would be Shelton Brooks,
the pianist vaudevillian and composer who gave us the Darktown Strutters Ball and Some of These Days, You'll Miss Me, Honey. And the Mills would be the music publisher, Irving Mills, who may have written some lyrics. But almost certainly appended his name as a lyricist to many tunes, the lyrics of which he had no hand in. But it was a good way to increase a revenue stream for this penny-wise businessman who had a small empire as a music publisher and talent manager. His most lucrative clients being Calloway himself and Duke Ellington. It was Cab Calloway who took over as the regular entertainer at the segregated Cotton Club nightclub after Duke Ellington's, I think, 4 years of residency came to an end in the early 1930s. So before the Levy Lowdown, we heard the voice of another fellow known principally as a composer to those who know his name today, Harold Arlen, singing Ted Koehler's lyrics to his own composition, Linda, in a recording made in the fall of 1930 by a group led by Benny Goodman. Now, Benny Goodman was, famously the young kid in short pants who was a wunderkind on the clarinet in his teens and forced his way in first to the group of also teenage and very young musicians in Chicago, sitting literally at the feet of their heroes, such as Louis Armstrong, King Oliver, and Jimmy Noon in Chicago, and then entering the music field themselves, a group of, pale-skinned Chicagoans, often known as the Austin High Gang. Benny Goodman became a music professional very early and moved eventually to New York, and the opportunities were more lucrative there. He was a freelance musician for most of the first half of the 1930s, only formed the orchestra that took him to the top of the music world in 1934. However, he often got his name on recordings as leader of groups that were essentially studio bands, such as the one that was backing Harold Arlen on this tune. Linda, along with Goodman on clarinet, were either Tommy Dorsey or Glenn Miller playing trombone, Eddie Lang on guitar, Larry Binion on sax. So this was, you might get confused if you came across it. Benny Goodman and his orchestra made this recording on the Mellotone label, recorded in 1930, but it was years before the whole country knew the name Benny Goodman and started to give him, royal titles and all that. Before Linda, we heard another really tight band that came from the Midwest, Andy Kirk and his Clouds of Joy, band that formed in Kansas City and made some of its first recordings there. I guess this recording was probably made in Chicago in the spring of 1930, a tune called Sweet and Hot, an instrumental composed by one of the sidemen of the band named Freeman. That would have been tenor sax man Lawrence Slim Freeman. Most of the tune's book was composed by Andy Kirk himself, who played tuba and led the band, and a breakout star of the band, pianist Mary Lou Williams, who of course wasn't originally a member of this band, but her husband was. John Williams played alto and baritone sax,
But Mary Lou Williams was a talented pianist, and it turned out arranger and composer as well. And so she filled in a pinch when the pianist was missing at this first recording session of the Kirk Band, and did amazingly well, and the recording, you know, company folks loved her and insisted she play at all the recording sessions, and eventually she became the regular pianist and then the real star of the Kirk Band. And the set began with the tribute recording of Singin' the Blues with the full vocalese performance by B. Palmer with Frank Trumbauer and his orchestra, saluting both Trams and Bix's famous, world-famous solos on the 1927 Kate recording of Singin' the Blues. My name is Roger Kimball Smith. I guess I'm operating a little bit slowly here today. I've already apologized because of the heat. But I have more delicious music with which to entertain you. So keep it locked where and as it is. Music and popular culture of the 1920s and 1930s in all genres and from around the world. We'll take it now across the pond to, Germany and Central Europe for this next set. A composer named Emmerich Kallmann was known for the scores he wrote to Viennese operettas. He himself was Hungarian, born 1882, died 1953. His most famous show was called Grafin Maritza, or Countess Maritza, in the style of Franz Lehár, the Merry Widow, and that sort of thing. He wrote a operetta that was staged in Vienna in 1928, incorporating American jazz and the syncopated styles and messages of that hot music. It was called Die Herzogin von Chicago, or The Duchess of Chicago. And here is a tune from that score, performed by the well-known Central European Dance Orchestra led by a Hungarian violinist whose stage name was Dahos Bela. Vocalist Fritz Berger delivering lyrics by Julius Brammer and Alfred Grunwald to music by Emmerich Kallmann from Die Herzogin von Chicago, Ein kleiner Slow Fox mit Mary. A little slow fox with Mary. Verrückte Welt, verrückte Melodie.

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0: I'm sure you'll learn all. The bullfighter law. I've got a little castle in Spain. Won't you come
1: Achtung. To play with me? You're listening to Community Radio WRFI in the Finger Lakes of New York State. My name is Roger Kimmel Smith. We're in the second hour of Crazy Words, Crazy Tune, music and popular culture of the 1920s and 1930s. In all genres and from around the world. Stay tuned. At 2 o'clock, DJ Dan will be in the hot seat with Beneath the Surface, his weekly now exploration of jazz rock fusion and tunes to that effect. We heard some Scandinavian and German recordings from the 20s and 30s in that last set. The set ended with a tune entitled Am besten hat ein fix angestellter, or something like that. I slipped it in to my computer's translating app. It detected German and translated it to English as the best off is a permanent employee. So I wish I had more of the lyrics to see whether this was a further kind of economic analysis, a comment on the gig economy, or anything to that effect. It was recorded in the middle of the Depression in 1935 in Vienna, in Wien, as it was styled then, a couple of years before the Anschlag. So Austria remained politically independent, and the group was called the Jazz Kapelle The Blue Boys. The singer was named Max Lichtig. Before that, we heard the Danish band leader Otto Lington recording with the Edison Bell Orchestra in Copenhagen, 1933, a tune entitled Jeg kommer I natt under balkonen, under balkonen, under the balcony. I'll come tonight under the balcony. Okay, there was that. And I found a fairly extensive single page biography of Otto Lington on the grokipedia.com website. I don't know the provenance of it, but let's see what it says. Otto Carl Johann Lington, violinist, composer, bandleader, who pioneered jazz in his home country and led prominent ensembles throughout the 20th century. Child of a clown, so he developed an early passion for music and entertainment and turned professional at age 14. Helped introduce jazz to Denmark, formed and led his own band in the 1920s, including Otto Lington og Hans Lingtonians. All right. Had several successful residencies in Copenhagen's Tivoli Gardens venue. Born in Copenhagen. Right? Father was a circus performer in a traveling circus as a musical clown. That's one way to get started in a showbiz career. Before that, we heard, I believe, a Swedish band leader, Hakon von Eichwald, Tanzorchester von Eichwald, recording in Stockholm, 1931, a tune by an American composer, the ragtime pianist Pete Wendling, called Just a Little Dance, Madame. We heard an instrumental version of it from 1931. Before that, we heard a vocal group, I think it was a quartet, Mannar quartet, called Die Abels, or the Abels, in the style of the more prominent German vocal group, the Comedian Harmonists. But this group seemed a little airier, a little more tenor heavy. And they performed a tune by the songwriting team of W.R. Heymann and Marcellus Schiffer, entitled Kennst du das kleine Haus am Michigansee? Which seems to translate to, do you know the little house on Lake Michigan? So I guess that followed on from the one from the Chicago operetta, Die Herzogin von Chicago, by Emmerich Kallmann, performed by Dachos Bella and his Tanzorchester, or dance orchestra, Ein kleiner Slowfox mit Mary. Love this European stuff. So much music was released and has been preserved for our 21st century ears. What do you have to say about that? Well, as I mentioned in the first hour, and as you are undoubtedly aware, we have extreme heat conditions in the Southern Finger Lakes at the moment. Partly cloudy skies, and we are nearing today's projected high at 88 degrees of Fahrenheit weather. We may cross the 90 mark a little bit later on. There may be a scattered shower or two, most likely within the next hour or two. Heat index values rising well above 100. Scattered showers and thunderstorms might give a temporary break from the hot conditions this evening as well. Partly cloudy with a low that won't quite get low enough for comfortable sleeping, around 69. And for your Independence Day, only a very slight and gradual relief from the extreme heat. Partly sunny, chance of showers and thunderstorms at various times of the day. That's why they call them scattered. With a high tomorrow of about 86. Chance of precipitation tomorrow, 60%. And tomorrow night, scattered showers and thunderstorms in the early evening and then in the overnight, with a low around 65. Sunday, same sort of conditions, a degree or two cooler, a projected high of 84, and a Sunday night low of around 64, with cloudy skies and possibly a thunderstorm. Monday's high 82, Tuesday's high 83, and then back up again, Wednesday's high 87, Thursday's high 90. So no real relief from the summer conditions that have come upon us. Well, with those provisos about staying hydrated, minimizing time in the sun, and otherwise protecting yourself from the heat, I do believe that Ithaca will be going forward this evening with its monthly First Friday Gallery Night at venues on and around the Ithaca Commons. Scheduled events for Gallery Night tonight, Friday, from 5 to 8 p.m., include highlights such as a show called Solace Among Trees at the Community Arts Partnership CAP Art Space, 110 North Tioga Street on Bank Alley in the Tompkins Center for History and Culture. Recent works by artist Anna Celeste Carpenter at K House, 121 West State Street, down the block from the State Theater. Quilted creations from the Tompkins County Quilters Guild at the Community School of Music and Art, 330 East State Street, or MLK Boulevard, east of the Commons. And held over for a second month, the show Who Are You? Who Are We? Featuring artists from Tompkins and Broome counties at Library Place, 105 West Court Street. All in Ithaca, all for Ithaca's monthly gallery night. Sunday, July 5th, from 1 to 5 p.m. at 518 North Aurora Street in Ithaca, there will be a yard sale to raise money for victims of the Venezuelan earthquakes. There will be food, music, and artwork from 1 to 5 p.m. Sunday. Also on Sunday, the 5th of July, from 9 a.m. to 1 p.m., at the Namgyal Monastery Institute of Buddhist Studies on the road called Tibet Place off of 96B on Ithaca South Hill. There will be a celebration of the 91st birthday of His Holiness the 14th Dalai Lama with ceremonial sweet rice and tea and some cake, it seems. An appearance is scheduled by Mayor Cantelmo and a cultural performance organized by the Ithaca Tibetan Association. That's again Sunday morning through 1 p.m., the Dalai Lama's birthday at Namgyal. This coming Wednesday, July 8th, at 6 p.m., at the Tompkins County Public Library, a session entitled, What Can I Do About Climate Change? It's not easy to know how to engage and how to prioritize among various actions people can take to address the rather overwhelming issues of climate change. Which solutions have the biggest impact? This talk by Dr. Ingrid Zabel from the Center for Climate Change Education at the Paleontological Research Institution will zero in on the what to do about it part of the climate discussion. That's 6 p.m. Wednesday, July 8th. Also at Tompkins County Public Library, a week from tomorrow, Saturday, July 11th, from 2 to 3 p.m. in the Borg Warner Room of the Public Library, will be a talk called The History of Journalism in Tompkins County, a talk by local historian and Cornell lecturer in American Studies, Corey Ryan Earle. That talk is presented by the County Public Information Advisory Board and the library. And then, of course, not to be overlooked, WRFI Community Radio, along with Seed Bomb, are presenting a community event called Patch Me Through Community on Friday, July 10th from 2 to 7 p.m. with live DJs, community art making and mending and dancing, and several of WRFI's DJs spinning tunes on the commons. Details for this event, Patch Me Through Community, can be found at the station's website, wrfi.org. This is Crazy Words, Crazy Tune, music and popular culture of the 1920s and 1930s in all genres from around the world. Going to play a piece in the classical genres. In fact, a piece called The Classical Symphony, or The First Symphony, by Sergei Prokofiev, great Russian composer born 1891, died 1953, one of the major composers of the 20th century. And this was his first full symphony. Completed it in 1917, and in interviews said that his goal was a modern reinterpretation of the classical style of composers such as Mozart and Haydn. So Prokofiev himself, according to the Wikipedia entry for the work, gave the symphony the nickname The Classical Symphony. It premiered in Petrograd, in the midst of the impact of the Russian Revolution, spring of 1918. And its first full recording was done in 1929 in the United States by the Boston Symphony Orchestra under the baton of conductor Serge Koussevitzky for the RCA Victor Company. And I will play it for you now, all four movements of Prokofiev's Classical Symphony in D Major, Opus 25, on Community Radio WRFI in the Finger Lakes of New York State.

Music by Sergei Prokofiev. His first symphony, or classical symphony in D major, opus 25. We heard all four movements on four sides of 78 RPM discs. I believe there may have been 12-inch discs. The fourth movement was about 4 minutes long. Performed by the Boston Symphony Orchestra, conducted by Serge Koussevitzky in 1929 for the Victor label. First recording of Prokofiev's first symphony. And I must say, I found that a very pleasant work. Not terribly challenging in its modernism for the ear, and that may help explain why it is apparently among Prokofiev's most beloved works to the present day. 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Don't forget to stay tuned for Beneath the Surface from 2 p.m. on later today, and so many wonderful and diverse types of music and cultural offerings during the rest of the day and evening on this independent community radio station, your independent source of information, news, and civic culture, knitting together a community of listeners. And of course, once again, don't forget, it's hot. I don't think you'll be able to forget it, but don't just remember it. Take proper precautions, because this heat is serious and can do damage if you are not careful. Returning now to American music, I have some tunes in the rural tradition, or traditions, that may close out the program. One of the recordings that may have been part of or affiliated with the famous Bristol Sessions, recorded by Ralph Peer in Bristol, Tennessee, at the Tennessee-Virginia border in 1927, were a couple of tunes written by an otherwise obscure musician named J.P. Nestor. And here's one of them, entitled Black-Eyed Susie, for your American enjoyment.

0: Say, Corley, can you sing?
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1: 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You could never get a key. Look here, I see all you boys up here this morning.
0: Yes.
1: All y'all got your instruments?
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0: All right.
1: What we gonna play?
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1: Here's what's happening around Ithaca on Friday, July 3rd. 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At 6, Cisco and the Soul Benders at Two Goats Brewing in Burdett. 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

All right, everybody. Hey, this is Dan doing Beneath the Surface on WRFI. I'm going to do a focus on, at least for an hour and a half, on what was being played or listened to or who was born 100 years ago in 1926, plus or minus a year or two. So the first birthday, first of all, Louis Armstrong started off with that heebie-jeebies. He recorded that and released it. Well, I guess it was a hit in 1926. In the background is Jeff Beck with She's a Woman, a Beatles song that he redid. The producer on this album is George Martin.

And that was Duke Ellington, East St. Louis, Toodaloo, a hit for him in 1926 and recorded in 1926. We're going to go back to celebrating George Martin for a second here, or for a few minutes. Here's the Beatles with In My Life. After that, Johnny Marvin, another song recorded in 1926. And then Miles Davis, Celestial Blues. But here's In My Life with George Martin doing the piano solo in the bridge.

So that's Miles Davis from like 1982-83, with a band that included Marcus Miller on bass, Mike Stern on guitar. We saw Mike Stern with somebody at the Blue Note, I don't know, back in 2015, and Al Foster on drums. I guess that's Miles Davis playing like a bass trumpet or something. Sounds like a trombone. Anyway, up next, we're going back to 1926. That was Miles Davis. He was born in 1926, right? In August. Now, Jelly Roll Morton with Black Bottom Stomp, recorded and released in 1926, 100 years ago.

care for me. It's awfully nice. It's paradise. It's what I love.

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You can hear us live streaming on WRFI.org and see what I've been playing. That was King Oliver and his Dixie Syncopators with Snagit, another 1926 recording and release. Up next, I've got John Coltrane, My Favorite Things, going out to Laura and everyone else that likes that song. From his My Favorite Things album, 1962 or something. He was born also in September of 1926. So, here we go.

And that was Ma Rainey. It actually was a song released in 1925, but they probably were still listening to it in 1926 because it was a hit by her. If you can imagine that, the early days of radio and of 78 RPM lacquer records. Up next, I've got Joan Sutherland, an Australian-born soprano, opera soprano, that she's just got an amazing voice, and she's a classic soprano from the recorded music era, from like the 50s, 60s, and 70s. Anyway, it's some Bellini opera, I Puritani, Act One, the San Virgin Vezosa aria. Here's Joan Sutherland.

And I don't know if I said who Joan Southern or why I played her, but she was also born in 1926. So a famous opera singer born in 1926. Up next, I've got to continue my women singers set here, is Bessie Smith with St. Louis Blues. Again, I think it's from 1925, but it was a big hit, and I'm sure they were listening to it still in 1926.

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Listen, Jack, look in the tweed. 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That's the time I feel the heart, heart to prove. Jack, it's down! Jack, it's down!

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There's a time.

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Jack the Giant is the heart of the sea. Jack the Giant.

So I'm switching gears a little bit here. There were a bunch of blues, original, you know, acoustic blues artists that did their first recordings and or famous recordings in 1926. So that was Blind Lemon Jefferson with Jack of Diamond Blues. Up next, I've got a couple by Blind Blake. This one is Early Morning Blues, and then followed by State Street Men Blues, and then Marion Harris with Beale Street Blues, which was recorded in 1921, but it was such a hit that they might still have been listening to it in 1926. Anyway, here we go.

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Hey, this is Dan, Beneath the Surface Show on WRFI. 89.7 Odessa, 88.1 Ithaca, and WINO, 91.9 Watkins Glen. Community radio from the heart of the Finger Lakes. That was just Marion Harris with Beale Street Blues. And now we're going to kind of jump into the country blues and old-timey stuff here. Here's Charlie Poole with White House Blues from 1927. Here we go. Sorry.

Now I've got an album with four cuts I'm going to play off it from of the 1920s old-time fiddle music. It's the County Records Old-Time Fiddle Music, Volume 2. And we're starting off with the Red-Headed Fiddlers, Patty and the Handcar. Patty on the Handcar, sorry.

And that was Dick Burnett and Leonard Rutherford, Cumberland Gap. This is Clayton McMichen and Riley Puckett with Old Molly Hire.

In the background, we have Melvin Robinette with Last Days in Georgia. Again, a fiddle tune from the 1920s, recorded in the 1920s, probably older than that. And on this County Records album that we bought, I don't know, more 35 years ago, I'm going to say. Maybe 1992, but probably 1991. Anyway, it was one of our favorites. We put it on a cassette tape and wore that baby out in the car and everywhere. Up next, I've got Gid Tanner and his Skillet Lickers with "You Gotta Quit Kicking My Dog Around." And after that, the Carter Family. All from probably 1927, but close enough.

Hi, this is Dan with WRFI. Thanks for listening. And by the way, there's like thunderstorms happening in Ithaca right now. We've got a downpour happening outside the window. So be careful. Check out the weather. There's lots of rainy cells of thunderstorms coming our way.

Up next, I've got Hard Times Come Again No More by Stephen Foster, who was born 200 years ago in 1826. And on July 4th, 1826, and that same date, same day, two of our earlier presidents, John Adams and Thomas Jefferson, died. So kind of we'll pay tribute to all three of them with this song.

The National Weather Service in Binghamton has issued a severe thunderstorm warning for southeastern Seneca County, northeastern Schuyler County, southeastern Yates County, west central Cortland County, Tompkins County, until 4:15 p.m. At 3:27 p.m., a severe thunderstorm was located over Hector, or near Dundee, moving east at 30 miles per hour. Hazard, 60 miles per hour wind gusts and nickel-size hail. Source, radar indicated. Impact, expect damage to roofs, siding, and trees. Locations impacted include Ithaca, Cortland, Newfield, Hector, Cayuga Heights, Starkey, Lansing, Enfield, Danby, and Groton.

So, as you can see or hear, I'm playing a few John Philip Sousa marches for July 4th. They remind me of being in junior high and high school, playing in marching bands with the school and with the Wayne, New Jersey Boys Club band. There was 8 of us. One of them was the youngest sister of my two friends, Bill and Bob, who was the sole baton twirler. Anyway, my brother, my sister, and I was the only drummer. My brother played trumpet. The other Bob played trumpet. Billy played sax, and my sister Jan played flute. We did all these parades one spring and summer. Anyway, I'm sure these versions are way better. Enjoy. Happy 250th to America, the land of the free.

will come into town with a wagon load of peaches, not a one of them sound. Got to have his money or somebody's check. Pay him for a bushel and you don't get a peck. It's a hard times in the country out on Penny's farm. George Penny Reynolds, they'll come into town with the hands in the pockets and the head hanging down. Go in the store and the merchant will say, your mortgage is due.

Okay, up next, I'm gonna have four songs in a row of the Statesboro Blues, starting with the original writer and recorder of it, Blind Willie McTell. Then Taj Mahal's amazing version. Oh no, then I think I'm gonna do, well, whatever. That's fine. Yep.

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That's Jesse Ed Davis, a Native American guitar player on the lead slide there. And before that, Blind Willie McTell, the guy who wrote the song, another amazing version. It's like, how did he come up with this song and these lyrics that I know only from the Allman Brothers? So here's David Bromberg with another, he adds verses that are just so funny. I'm going to get split off in about 40 seconds. I'll stop it. The news is coming on in 30 seconds. And I'll resume it afterwards.

0: turn your lamp down low.
1: This is National. I'm Jill Freitas.
2: For me, this is freedom. The freedom to let people know what really happened. And it's important for me to tell the story so we can move forward for everyone. Oh, I'm ready.
1: For many Native people, the version of California history taught in school doesn't tell the whole story. For Brad Manoa, the inspiration for a new 10-part docuseries, People of the West, came after learning about a California history presentation at his son's school. Manoa says Native American history received only a brief mention, while much of the focus was placed on a version of California history that overlooked Native voices and experiences. That moment sparked an idea.
3: So I wanted to make a series that would reach the youth in a compelling cinematic way, with dramatic recreations, beautiful animations when we couldn't depict something in real life, and then one of the biggest archival libraries of stills and video of California history that I think exists on the planet. And we put all that together in 10 one-hour episodes, and I'm telling you, it's amazing.
1: Manoa, a citizen of the Pechanga Band of Indians, says the series, which took over 2 years to create, also touches on his family's own experiences. One scene was inspired by the love story of his grandparents. He says his grandfather was afraid to tell his future wife that he was Native because of the prejudice Native people faced at the time. Years later, watching actors bring that story to life on screen left him in tears.
3: I just started crying and sobbing. I explained that that scene was from my family history specifically, and, you know, it was an honor to have them portray it.
1: Manoa says the series isn't just about the past. He hopes Native people see themselves reflected in stories that have often been overlooked, and that viewers leave with a deeper understanding of California's First Peoples.
3: I just want everybody who watches the series to come away with a new, profound understanding of history from the Native perspective. I'm almost 100% sure that if they just watch with an open mind, it will inform all of their decision-making going forward in a good way so that we can build a better future for our kids.
1: While the project has generated interest, Manoa says it has not yet been picked up by a streaming service. He says that's intentional.
3: We made the whole thing on spec without pre-selling it to a studio. When you do that, yes, you get funding, but you also get oversight. And the studios get to determine final cut and get to suggest taking things out, adding stuff in. But we wanted to tell the story without those handcuffs. So we made the whole thing on spec without pre-selling it. And now that we have it, we're trying to find distribution.
1: Completing the project came with sacrifices. Manoa says work often took him away from his family. Now that the series is finished, he says he's looking forward to making up for lost time and being more present with the people who supported him throughout the journey.
3: My wife has shouldered a lot of the responsibilities at home in her effort to support me, but she's been neglected. My kids have been neglected. They call me the dad from Hook. As a joke, before he goes to Neverland and Hook, he's kind of all consumed with work and on his phone. So I want to balance that all back and be there with my kids and my wife and tend to our land on the reservation.
1: The 10-part series makes its world premiere June 20th at the TCL Chinese Theater in Hollywood as part of the Dances with Films Festival. Manoa says he hopes audiences leave the theater with a deeper understanding of California's Native peoples and the stories that helped shape the state. I'm Jill Freitas.
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0: Turn your lamp down low. 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

0: had him. 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
1: Moving to Montana soon. 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
0: Yes, I am.
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Frank Zappa with Montana off of Overnight Sensation album from 1972 or whatever. It's got Tina Turner and the Ikeettes on that. I'm going to do a little what's happening here. Here's what's happening around Ithaca on Friday, July 3rd, 5 p.m. Ithaca Gallery Night at various locations around Ithaca. At 6, Cisco and the Soul Benders at Two Goats Brewing in Burdett. Also at 6, Meg Williams and Travis Bolin at Gristiron Brewing Company in Burdett. Also at 6, Feed the Fire at Hopshire Farm and Brewery in Freeville. Also at 6, Zingology at Stone Bend Farm in Newfield. And also at 6, Love Day and the Soiree with Lurline at the Gallery at South Hill. And at 10 o'clock tonight, Spirit Posse DJ Party at K-House. Up next, I've got America, Yes with the Paul Simon song, America.

Yeah, they just don't make them like that anymore. Yes, America from a compilation yesterday's. It was a promo song that they recorded. Up next, this is Dan, Beneath the Surface Show on WRFI. Thanks for tuning in and listening. This is a Central New York homegrown band, Todd Hoban Band from 1978, the New York Country Song.

The National Weather Service in Binghamton has issued a severe thunderstorm warning for southeastern Cayuga County, Cortland County, northern Tompkins County, until 5:15 p.m. At 4:31 p.m., severe thunderstorms were located along a line extending from near Sempronius to near Ithaca, moving east at 40 miles per hour. Hazard, 60 miles per hour wind gusts and penny-size hail. Source, radar indicated. Impact, expect damage to roofs, siding, and trees. Locations impacted include Ithaca, Cortland, Cayuga Heights, Lansing, Homer, Virgil, Groton, Locke, Dryden, and Preble.

It's all too beautiful. That was Ichiku Park by the Small Faces. Todd Hoban Band before that, New York country song. And right now I've got Genesis, The Lamb Lies Down on Broadway. I'm doing some like places in America or something like that. And then I'll follow with the Manfred Mann's Earth Band. I won't announce which song yet.

Yeah, that's California by Manfred Mann's Earth Band off their Watch album from 1978. If All You Know is Blinded by the Light, they've got a lot of great albums and a lot of great songs. That Watch album has, they're all great songs. Anyway, here is James Taylor with a song about his boyhood North Carolina home and it getting overdeveloped in the 90s. Just think of what it is now.

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2: From Feature Story News in Brussels, I'm William Denslow. Pakistan's Prime Minister's in Iran for the funeral of Iran's late Supreme Leader, Ayatollah Ali Khamenei, in a visit that coincides with continuing US-Iran ceasefire negotiations under the Islamabad Memorandum of Understanding. Iranian authorities have warned the US and Israel against any attacks during the funeral proceedings, which are expected to take place across multiple locations. Hiram Mustafa has the story from Islamabad.

0: against this strain. Michael Balake reports from Kampala.
1: The trial will test several experimental treatments to see whether they can improve survival for patients infected with the Bundibugyo strain of Ebola, for which there is currently no approved treatment. The outbreak has already claimed lives and infected dozens of people, prompting an urgent response from Congolese authorities and international health partners.
0: The Japanese Prime Minister is wrapping up her first visit to India as leader, after she and Indian Prime Minister Narendra Modi signed 16 agreements at their annual summit in New Delhi Wednesday. The deal spans defence, artificial intelligence, semiconductors, critical minerals and energy, with Japanese companies committing around $12.5 billion in new investment. The summit comes against a backdrop of strained relations between Japan and China, with Beijing having tightened controls on exports of rare earth materials to Tokyo since January. Neha Punia reports from New Delhi.
2: Mr. Modi said that the biggest currency in these uncertain times, the most important strategic asset, is trust, which is which you can find ample of in the India-Japan relationship. They've agreed to strengthen cooperation in several areas, identifying building joint economic security as a key vision for bilateral ties. They said they will work in areas such as artificial intelligence, shipbuilding, biogas, semiconductors, and critical technologies. They've also agreed to work together to uphold the idea of a free and open Indo-Pacific.
0: And France has reported more than 2,000 excess deaths during a recent record-breaking heatwave that blanketed much of Europe. From bureaus worldwide, this is FSN.
3: 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My name is Dr. Billy, and this is Kampung Jams, where we're playing the latest and greatest from Southeast Asia and the diaspora, just as we do every other Friday afternoon from 5 to 6, Friday early evening, giving you those early evening kicks on your community radio station, WRFI Community Radio from the heart of the Finger Lakes, and community radio for everyone you know. We are going to be playing a lot of music from the Philippines today. We're going to start it off with a wonderful track from Fred Panopio, getting it rolling here. This is going to be Kawawang Cowboy, only here on Kampung Jams.

Yes, that track right there was an Awatnang Tagumpay, which is a Philippine anti-colonialist song. If you are just tuning in, my name is Dr. Billy, and you are listening to Kampung Jams, where we're doing the latest and greatest from the diaspora and Southeast Asia in this Trans-Pacific vibe in this special for July. This is a Philippines special. We're celebrating independence, of course, in America, but often we forget that for a large portion of American history, specifically 1898 to about 1935, 1945, depending on the way you measure it, the Philippines was part of the U.S. as well and represented about 10% of the population. Of course, covering up this history is part of the how we hide an American empire, in the words of Daniel Immerwahr. And we have been moving on here. We've been doing some stuff from Joey Henaroso up there at the top of the set. It was Fred Penopio. That was Kawawang Cowboy. Just like a rhinestone cowboy, as it were. We got some Please Please Yourself. This is Pinoy Funk from 1976 in here on the background behind me. We're going to be doing Raining in Manila coming up. We got some stuff from Moro Beats, of course. We're going to be doing some stuff from Bamboo that's going to be hitting the diaspora. Ruby Ibarra, also diaspora, who has performed in the Southern Finger Lakes as well. Deeper in the set, we got Karencita, because we do not apologize for who we are on this station. Maybe we'll get some high up deep on there. All right, we're going to kick it back to the jams here. So let's dive back on in. 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
2: MTK, Bamboo, Geo, what a blow, blood. Show these mother...

So let it be known, if you don't already. Penai's have always been part and parcel, if not imperative and critical to the struggle. Filipinas are no strangers to wielding our own power. Of all the privileges that exist in this world, none of which you may be a benefactor of, there is at least one you bear.

0: suck.
1: Yes, that track right there was Ruby Ibarra doing Nothing on Us, or Just Us, rather, with a capital U-S, which is a fantastic commentary on not just the connections between the Philippines and the United States, but also the relationship between the Philippines and the United States. That track is featuring Rocky Rivera, Classy, and Faith Santilla. It came out of the Bolo Music Group in 2023. If you really just reflect on those lyrics, the music video was also marked one of Ibarra's sort of debuts. It was her directorial debut. She directed that music video. It was released on International Women's Day in 2018. It was shot in the San Francisco Bay Area, and it became a production was sort of becoming this massive grassroots community effort movement. The team put together a casting call for about 100 people, and nearly 150 Filipino-American women and girls showed up early to stand together in solidarity for the final scenes. The message is very clearly unique to the struggles of the diaspora, directing and challenging the intersections of patriarchy, colonialism, and racism, while urging island women, and I think that goes beyond the Philippines, but it urges island women, especially in the Philippines, to rise up and remember their roots. And for Ruby Ibarra, this showcases one of her very classic sort of traits of linguistic dexterity, moving back and forth between English, Tagalog, and Waray, a Waray sometimes called Basayan. This is one of her regional languages, or Waray is her regional language. So she has brings that out into her music, very much like Easy Mill, for instance, brings out regional languages into his music as well. Before we had that, we had Bamboo, who is a performer from the diaspora, also doing the track Slow Down, which is another commentary on sort of the dynamics of the Bay Area. Rolling back there a little bit, we had Balance from Bulabagnang Moro Beats, a track that was produced by DJ Med Pasaya down in the southern Philippines in the Mindanao region. Although Moro Beats has gotten bigger than that, and they've even signed with Def Jam Philippines since and been really performing up in Manila as well. And speaking of Manila, starting off, we had Lola Amor with Raining in Manila doing an incredible set there. We're going to dive deeper and harder here into the music, and we're going to have this track by Mob, which is Sige Kaho. It's called the Sabatuta Massacre as well. So this is going to be, we're going to dive deep and dark into this next one. Only here on your community radio station, WRFI and Kampung Jams, with your host, Dr. Billy, the only Southeast Asia show in the Southern Finger Lakes region here, Kampung Jams.

Yes, and in picking up inspiration from that track, we're making no apologies for who we are on WRFI. Voila compaque. All right, if I'm out of breath, it's because I was dancing around the studio. You just cannot listen to that track and not dance. It is an incredible release from 2018 from Viva Records by Karencita, the one and only. Is she the one and only? I don't think she's the one and only for the genre, but just nobody can match her energy. It's impossible. It is impossible to match the energy in that track. Before we had that, we had Hayop Saganda coming off of the original soundtrack of the Ang Babae sa Likod ng Face Mask movie. And that soundtrack was released in 2022. Before we had that, we had MM and Jay doing Daleng Dale, which was a very, very fun dance track that was released back in the 2010s. And starting off the set, we got Deep and Dark there with the Sige Kaho Sabatuta Massacre single from The Mob, which is a big long track. It's a big long cipher track. It's about 7 minutes long, but that was a sample of it. And that's how we roll here on Kampung Jams. We're going to dive back into the music here. We got about 10 minutes left in the show, so we're going to try and get through some wonderful stuff just to ease you off into the 4th of July weekend here. And of course, coming up at the top of the hour, we're going to have Radio Waves with Christina, so tune in for that as well, or keep it locked, I should say. Coming up next, we're going to have, what are we going to do? We're going to do a track about Maya by Shanti Dope, only here on your community radio station, WRFI.

Yeah, I can feel the waves, I'ma let them in.

0: I ain't been the same since that medicine. And you can see the ways and we remember it. Put that light up on the grave and it's the evidence. It's evident that we gon' ride that wave.
1: Yeah, we're still riding the waves here on Compton Jams, of course. We're just sailing off into the sunset here this evening. That's the way that we'll be doing things. That was Tililo doing Waves off of the Tililo Marfil Music 2024 single. Of course, we had Shanti Dope doing Maya there. And tuning it out today, we're going to be playing Karencita with Cebuana from her 2017 release on Viva Records. This is Dr. Billy signing off. 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
1: Hello and welcome to Radio Waves, a show that celebrates women in music. I'm your host, Christina, and tonight I'm celebrating the one-year anniversary of the show. I can't believe it's been a year already. It's been so much fun and such a privilege to host this show and volunteer alongside so many talented local DJs and our station crew. Shout out to Ben and Felix, Gail and Zoe, for all that you do here at WRFI. So since Radio Waves is celebrating its one-year anniversary, I decided to make the theme for the show tonight anniversary. So all the music that you're going to be hearing over the next hour will be some of my favorite albums, which have also celebrated anniversaries. So starting off the show tonight is Didn't You Know by Erykah Badu from her 2000 release Mama's Gun, which she celebrated the 25th anniversary of last year with a tour across North America and Europe. Here's Didn't You Know by Erykah Badu. Enjoy.

That was Cybele's Reverie from Stereolab's 1996 release, Emperor Tomato Ketchup. This year marked the 30th anniversary of that album, and last year the band released a vinyl reissue and played songs from the album during their 35th anniversary tour. Before Stereolab, you heard In Particular by Blonde Redhead, and that was from their 2000 release, Melody of Certain Damaged Lemons, which turned 25 last year. And before that, you heard Cowboys by Portishead from their 1998 release, Roseland NYC Live, which turned 25 in 2023. And the band released a remastered version of that album also in 2023 in celebration of the anniversary. And Didn't You Know by Erykah Badu, from her album Mama's Gun, started out that set of music. Let's take a quick look at the weather. All right, so currently it is 77 degrees outside. There is a severe thunderstorm watch until 11 o'clock tonight. I actually had some storms roll through a little earlier. It was interesting driving in that. There is the extreme heat warning until tonight at 8. So glad that that's going to be over soon. Tomorrow, Independence Day, 4th of July. Tonight, it's going to be partly cloudy with a low around 70. Light and variable winds. There's still a chance of rain, like 30%. For tomorrow, a chance of showers and thunderstorms before 2 o'clock, and then showers likely and a possible thunderstorm between 2 and 4 p.m., then scattered showers and thunderstorms after 4 p.m., partly sunny with a high near 87. I do have some indoor events to let you know about at the next break. So getting back to the music, here is Nico Case with Deep Red Bells from her 2002 release, Blacklisted. That album celebrated its 20th anniversary in 2022. Enjoy.

That was Susie and the Banshees with Swimming Horses from their 1984 release, Hyena. That album celebrated its 40th anniversary in 2024. Before that, you heard The Greatest by Cat Power from her 2006 release by the same name. Cat Power will be heading out on tour later this month in support of the 20th anniversary of The Greatest, and will be performing the album in its entirety during her shows on that tour. She will be making a stop in the Finger Lakes region on July 29th at Smith Opera House in Geneva, which is pretty exciting. I think that's actually also her only New York State date, which I was kind of surprised to see. Before Cat Power, you heard Possibly Maybe by Bjork from her 1995 album Post, which turned 30 last year, and Deep Red Bells from Nico Case from her 2022 album Blacklisted started out that set of music. Before we hop back into more music, let's take a look at some local events happening around the area tomorrow, Saturday, July 4th. At 6 p.m., The Explosions will be performing at Grist Iron Brewing Company in Burdett. Also at 6, Whistlin' Dill will be at Two Goats Brewing in Burdett. 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